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0: 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I'm Charlotte Gallagher. As fears grow about the pace AI is being developed and warnings it could kill humans, tech bosses in the US are being allowed to self-regulate.
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0: You were angry at the owners, and I suppose you know, the Manchester City fans are not a homogenous group, are they? Neither are any set of football fans, and it's clearly not the case with all City fans, because I know some friends who are City fans, and we've heard it repeatedly, those who say, well, you can't take the memories away. I was there, I enjoyed that moment when we won, you know, when we won the league, you know, et cetera, et cetera. I wonder if that would still be, in any way, a prevailing view, if this whole thing takes the club down to League Two, David. If it means that the owners put the club into administration, potentially. If it means an exodus of players. If the club, in the view of other fans from other clubs, fans from around the world, see this as a club forever disgraced by this.
1: I think that's the key here, Chris, that I obviously can't speak for everybody. I can only speak for how I'm feeling right now. And you're right, I am incredibly angry. I'm angry to the point of, I think the only real way this club is ever going to be seen as legitimate again is if there's a change of ownership, because until then, kind of like, who knows what is possibly going on behind the scene. And until that day happens, you can't trust that everything is legitimate and above board.
2: That is City fan David Mooney. We'd love to hear your thoughts. If you have any City fans out there, do send us a message.
3: 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I'm not sure if they're a Manchester City fan, but they urge Manchester City football authorities to cautiously and diplomatically address the financial breaches, saying it's very likely that the current reports will have some adverse psychological effects on the performance of the players on the field. If you have a message to send us, text us on +44 77 86 20 50 85.
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0: before attempting it. I applied officially, which the Guinness World Record can confirm that. I have my reference number with me, because once you register, they get you, give you a reference number. And then with that reference number, they're able to track whatever it is that you're doing. So, and then right now, they're just waiting for us to upload the evidences. And once they confirm the evidences according to the guidelines, the rules and regulations of the Guinness World Record, and they're going to confirm. So we have to, we're very sure, because we have all the evidences, we followed all the rules.
1: Ben Dansad, thank you so much for joining us on Newsday and just talking to us about some of those issues. I know, James, you've traveled across the continent and you go to these big stage performances. There are a lot of professional dancers on the continent who really are trying to make a living, as Ben Dansad was mentioning there.
2: Yeah, absolutely. And 7 days. Wow, amazing. Congratulations to him. And goodbye to all of you. That's it for this edition of Newsday. Thanks very much for listening.
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0: urban than we think, and a population peak is likely to come sooner than expected. The census detail will show how the world's most populous nation is changing, and what that means for this diverse country's future. You've been listening to the documentary, Mapping India, the World's Largest Count, with me, Brijbhanu Barua, in Assam. The program was produced by Ashley Byrne and is a Made in Manchester production for the BBC World Service.
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5: This is Alex Ritson with the newsroom. Donald Trump strikes a gentleman's agreement with America's AI bosses over safety fears, even as researchers claim they persuaded a Chinese system to talk about bioweapons. A special report from Gaza on how children are coping in the territory, which is still under near daily attack.
6: In the long run, people's immunity weakens. A patient would need to undergo surgery every day or every other day. Over the coming years, you will see the number of amputees rise daily, even if the war stops.
5: A fly-Dubai passenger jet en route from to Tel Aviv reportedly sends a hijack code. Now officials say there may have been a fight between the pilots. Africa's richest man starts construction of a potentially game-changing oil refinery on disputed land in Kenya. And 50 years on from Stevie Wonder's most famous album, New Songs from the Key of Life. First, a full bulletin of the latest world news.
7: BBC News with Moira Alderson. Russia has carried out another massive attack on Ukraine's Kyiv region overnight, using dozens of missiles and drones. At least two people have died, including a child who was found buried under the rubble of a house. Paul Adams reports from Kyiv.
8: After a night punctuated by the sound of explosions, the people of Kyiv woke to find the city blanketed by thick, acrid smoke. An air raid alert was still on, and the distant sound of air defense gunfire echoed through the murky atmosphere. The authorities say that once again this city was the focus of Russia's overnight attacks, which involved scores of drones and ballistic missiles. At least two people have been reported killed. Russia's Ministry of Defense said it targeted energy infrastructure and a communications center. It seems at least one of Kyiv's power plants was hit.
7: The Chinese AI company Moonshot says it's conducting an internal review after a security firm said it had persuaded two of its models to discuss making chemical and biological weapons as well as assassination methods. Chris Vallance reports.
9: Researchers from the AI security company MindGuard say they discovered a way to convince the AI models to disregard their usual safety rules, a process known in the industry as jailbreaking. MindGuard says it warned Moonshot about the jailbreak at the end of July, but received no response. Since being approached by the BBC for comment, Moonshot has contacted MindGuard seeking more information about the jailbreak, saying its AI model had generally shown a high refusal rate for these types of requests. Moonshot told the BBC it welcomed third-party input as a key pillar for building better and safer AI.
7: Chris Vallance reporting. An Emirati plane flying from Dubai to Tel Aviv was unexpectedly diverted from its flight path and has now landed in Saudi Arabia. The Fly Dubai plane had transmitted a code used to report a hijacking. Israeli warplanes were scrambled in response, but Israeli media are now quoting security sources as saying the emergency was due to an altercation between the pilots aboard the flight. Africa's richest man, the Nigerian billionaire Aliko Dangote, is breaking ground on the construction of a strategic oil refinery on the coast of Kenya today. There have been clashes between the police and protesters who say the land...

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2: Following Nepal's devastating floods, there have been stark warnings about the impact of climate change on the Himalayas. Can communities there survive? I'm Antonia Bolingbroke-Kent. Join me to hear the story of a thousand-year-old Himalayan village that now faces an existential threat from melting glaciers.
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1: The U.S. military says it has withdrawn all American troops from Iraq. It's Wednesday, September 30th. This is WBUR's Morning Edition. Good morning. I'm Tiziana Deering. Coming up, Iraq is calling it a day of sovereignty. Plus, President Trump is building in Washington, D.C., literally. And critics say he's breaking norms and laws.
2: It would appear that much of his self-worth is tied to this mythology of Trump as builder.
1: And researchers at MIT say students are increasingly engaging in what they call cognitive surrender to artificial intelligence. A lingering weather system keeps the cloudy skies in place for a while longer, high today in the upper 60s. It's 6:01.
3: Live from NPR News in Washington, I'm Corva Coleman. President Trump says major tech companies have agreed to come together and self-police their artificial intelligence products. The voluntary agreement comes after about 30 executives from the biggest U.S. tech companies gathered at the White House. NPR's Emily Fang has more.
4: Asked whether this agreement was legally enforceable, Trump replied,
5: "I think it's morally binding, yeah."
4: He argued that private tech companies can be trusted to regulate themselves. The accord asks companies to monitor their AI products and set up internal controls to make sure they do not hack into other systems.
5: Their companies are at stake. If something goes wrong, their companies are at stake. They're not going to let that happen. This is going to be all for the good, and we're going to have it be nice and safe. And they're really going to be policing each other.
4: Those involved offered no details on how that would work. Emily Fang, NPR News, The White House.
3: The U.S. Supreme Court will let the Trump administration deport migrants to countries that they don't have any links to. This is an interim opinion until the High Court can hear the case in full in December. The Trump administration has been deporting migrants to places such as Somalia and South Sudan, countries where there is conflict. NPR's Linda Kenyon reports opponents say the policy permanently harms migrants.
6: The National Immigration Litigation Alliance, which is representing the migrants facing deportation, says that these immigrants have, quote, faced prolonged and arbitrary detention, beatings and sexual assault and disappearance. And they also say that there is the possibility that they would be sent back to their home countries where they would face persecution.
3: NPR's Linda Kenyon reporting. The Pentagon says the U.S. military has formally left Iraq. In a statement, the Defense Department says the U.S. has concluded its military mission there. The U.S. says Iraq now has the primary responsibility for addressing its own military challenges. NPR has learned of a plan for a massive new data center on federal land in Utah. As NPR's Jeff Brumfield reports, it would involve building hundreds of nuclear reactors.
7: The proposal seen by NPR came from the company Valor Atomics. Valor already has a test reactor operating in Utah, but it wants to build around 450 more small nuclear reactors on 9,000 acres of federal land. The reactors would provide power for data centers, among other things. Neil Clark with the Southern Utah Wilderness Alliance says Valor isn't the only company quietly seeking to build data centers on public lands.
8: It's pretty obvious that they are trying to keep these proposals and these processes totally under the radar to make sure the public is kept in the dark.
7: The Bureau of Land Management says the public will have an opportunity to comment on the proposal after the agency reviews the application for completeness. Jeff Brumfield, NPR News.
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1: Good morning. This is 90.9 WBUR. In Boston, I'm Tiziana Deering. And in the Commonwealth, the Healey administration is pushing for new regulations for nursing homes after a media report criticized the state for oversight failures. A Boston Globe investigation found Massachusetts has not denied or revoked a nursing home license in 7 years, including for out-of-state operator Regal Care, whose owner had his license revoked in New Jersey, but not in the Commonwealth. Massachusetts rules don't allow regulators to consider out-of-state records. Healy is proposing changing that at

0: next month's Department of Public Health meeting. Massachusetts immigration advocates are warning about the ripple effects of Trump administration changes to what's called the public charge policy. WBUR's Amy Sokolow reports on changes to the process by which people apply for green cards.
1: Until recently, evaluators could only factor in the use of three public programs when deciding whether to approve someone. The new policy allows evaluators to deny applications for using almost any income-based benefit. It also allows them to consider benefits used by applicants' family members. Massachusetts Immigrant and Refugee Advocacy Coalition head Elizabeth Sweet says the changes will force families to choose between necessary benefits and their immigration status.
2: The Trump administration is using access to public benefits as a way to deny immigrants the opportunity to gain lawful status in the U.S. and using family members as pawn pieces against one another.
1: More than 20 states, including Massachusetts, have already sued over the changes. For 90.9 WBUR, I'm Amy Sokolow.
0: The biggest Latino film festival in Massachusetts kicks off today. Cinefest Latino Boston annually celebrates works by Hispanic filmmakers. Sabrina Aviles is the founder of the festival. She hopes it will inspire a larger conversation about how the issues the Latino community is facing right now.
3: For Latinos, I think, especially given these times where, you know, so many people are afraid to go out of their homes for fear of being detained, it reminds them of our greatness. It brings the community together. It empowers them.
0: The Boston Public Library is hosting a free screening and panel discussion of a new Netflix film for filmmakers and festival goers Friday. It's 6:06.
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0: Two Boston teams played two New York teams last night with very different outcomes. The Bruins in their season opener played the New York Rangers at home and won 3-0. They head to Winnipeg for a game with the Jets Friday night at 8. Different story for the Red Sox in the first of the wild card series last night at 8 o'clock in New York. The Yankees beat the Red Sox 9-0. Game 2 is do or die for the Sox tonight. First pitch at 8 o'clock. The sun will try to peek out today, but mostly clouds hold steady. Highs should be in the upper 60s. Heavy cloud cover tonight. Temperatures in the upper 50s. Mostly cloudy again tomorrow. They could start to fade in the afternoon in favor of some sun. Much warmer tomorrow. High in the upper 70s. Right now, it is 60 degrees in Boston. Thanks for choosing 90.9 WBUR.
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6: It's Morning Edition from NPR News. I'm Amy Martinez in Culver City, California.
7: And I'm Michelle Martin in Washington, D.C. Good morning. U.S. forces have left Iraq more than two decades after the invasion that overthrew Saddam Hussein. The Iraqi government has declared it Sovereignty Day. In a few minutes, we'll speak with President Trump's former National Security Advisor, H.R. McMaster, who commanded troops in Iraq. But we're going to start with the details from Baghdad.
6: NPR's Jane Arav, who covered the war in Iraq, embedded with the U.S. military, joins us from Baghdad. Jane, I mean, Sovereignty Day almost sounds like it's a festive thing. I mean, tell us what's happening there.
8: Well, I guess we should say this isn't the first time the U.S. has withdrawn. In 2011, after a disagreement with Iraq over the status of U.S. forces here, the military left. And then they were invited back 3 years later to fight ISIS. And they stayed since then as part of a U.S.-led international coalition fighting the militant group. Iraqi leaders and U.S. commanders held a ceremony in Baghdad this morning. It was closed to the press, but it will be broadcast by state TV in Iraq. And Iraqi's Prime Minister Ali Azadi told them that Iraq is entering a new phase, taking full responsibility for its own security. The last of the troops had pulled out before the deadline, but the U.S. military announced just this morning that they were gone.
6: Now, we've seen the Kurdish region of Iraq been hit pretty hard in the U.S. war with Iran. What's the reaction there to the U.S. forces leaving the area?
8: Well, there's really deep concern there. Kurdish leaders say they're being left defenseless. Iran and Iran-backed militias in Iraq have been really hitting hard a lot of the bases of armed Iranian opposition groups in the Kurdish region, as well as U.S. positions. Here in Baghdad, we went to what had been the Joint Military Command Center yesterday and found it under renovation. Every other time we've been there, there have been U.S. commanders working with Iraqi ones. From today, it's purely Iraqi. The Armed Forces spokesman, Sabah Numan, told us that the relationship with the United States will now move to more equal footing.
9: We had a very good work together. We had a friendship. We worked together. We thanks all efforts that the coalition did in all the country. And we will continue this relationship in another way.
8: And he says they're now in discussions with the U.S. as well as Turkey and South Korea for things like radar systems to help counter missiles and drones. They're not a substitute, of course, for much more advanced U.S. air defenses.
6: Now, how are Iraqis feeling about all this?
8: Well, the Iran-backed militias that emerged after the U.S. toppled Saddam Hussein are definitely celebrating. They see this as a victory. But, you know, for most younger Iraqis, and this is a very young country, this very important development feels almost theoretical, abstract. They've never seen a soldier after U.S. forces withdrew from the cities and retreated to bases. But Iraq was occupied by the U.S. for 8 years. The U.S. ran this country. At its height, there were 170,000 U.S. soldiers here. So now there are huge economic and some security challenges, but it's a much more stable Iraq. And a lot of Iraqis are just enjoying the holiday. They want what they've always wanted for their families, a normal, peaceful life.
6: That's NPR's Jane Raff from Baghdad. Thank you, Jane.
8: Thank you.
7: Let's bring in retired Lieutenant General H.R. McMaster. General McMaster served as National Security Advisor during the first Trump administration. He also served in Iraq during both Gulf Wars. He's now a senior fellow at the Hoover Institution and author of Battlegrounds, The Fight to Defend the Free World. General, good morning. Thanks for joining us once again.
10: Hey, great to be with you, Michelle.
7: So the U.S. is pulling the last of its troops out of Iraq at a time when the U.S. and Israel are at war with Iraq's neighbor, Iran. In your opinion, is this the right time to end the U.S. military presence in Iraq?
10: You know, I think it's not the right time, Michelle, and the reason is really that this is going to embolden, I think, the Iranians to a certain extent. And it's not clear that there has been the enduring defeat of ISIS. Remember, that became the most destructive terrorist organization in history, taking control of territory the size of Great Britain and conducting something like 95 attacks outside of the area that it controlled, including, of course, remember, in Brussels and Paris and Marseille and so forth. So I think it's really important to ensure the enduring defeat of ISIS, and having troops there helps you. It just helps you develop the intelligence picture and work with Iraqis, who are doing the majority of the fighting toward the end of our commitment there. But then also, we want a strong Iraq that is not aligned with Iran. And, of course, the Iraqis are calling this Sovereignty Day, but their sovereignty is being undermined by these Iranian militias who are really acting like the Hezbollah model that Iran has used to destroy that beautiful country and to threaten Israel on its northern border. You know, they create these militias that lay outside of government's control such they can be turned against that government if that government acts against Iranian interests.
7: So you've given us a couple of things to think about here, so let me take them one by one. How will the U.S. maintain an anti-ISIS campaign without U.S. troops in Iraq and Syria? I mean, can it be done remotely from Jordan or Kuwait?
10: It really depends on the capabilities of the Iraqis. And, of course, the Iraqis are, from a security force perspective, are divided between the main government Iraqi security forces and the Kurdish regional government security forces. Remember, it's the latter, the Kurdish forces and the Kurdish regional government that was attacked by over 1,000 times by Iran, and they're at greatest risk. And those Kurdish forces just unified in the last week.
7: And to the point of those militias, Iraq's prime minister has set a goal to disarm militias that are supported by Iran, bring them under Baghdad's control by the end of June. And at least three of the factions there in Iraq have said they won't comply. So I'm trying to understand how this is going to happen without U.S. troops.
10: Well, it's going to be a big problem. And what you're going to have is Iraqi security forces committed against these militias to forcibly disarm them. This is, you know, this is Ali al-Zaidi, who has made it his goal to disarm these militias, to really regain Iraqi sovereignty. He's also trying to take on a huge corruption problem in the country that has weakened the country and weakened its governance. So he has a lot to take on. Initially, he had set a deadline of 30 September to disarm these militias, and then that got kicked back to next year. I suspect, Michelle, it's going to get kicked back again because of the strength of these militias and the support they still get from Iran. Hey, and this is another really big argument for ensuring that Iran doesn't get the infusion of cash it desperately needs at this moment, because we know from recent history, after the Biden administration decided not to enforce U.S. sanctions against Iran, that the money that flooded into their coffers went to their proxies, militias, and terrorist organizations in the region. You know, from Hezbollah to certainly Hamas to Palestinian Islamic Jihad to what was Assad's proxy army in Syria to these militias, these hostage Shaabi militias and Kateb Hezbollah in Iraq, and of course the Houthis in Yemen.
7: And we only have about a minute left, but I'm understanding we are hearing that the Kurds are feeling vulnerable. While a lot of Iraqis are celebrating the troop withdrawal because they do, as we said, are considering it a restoration of sort of full sovereignty, we understand that the Kurds are feeling especially vulnerable. And we're wondering what message you think this sends to them.
10: Well, I mean, I think that we need to reassure them, you know, that if necessary, we'll come back to assist them like we did after the Gulf War in 1991. With Operation Provide Comfort, which allowed that region to thrive and to really be kind of much different from the rest of Iraq, which was still living under the brutality of Saddam Hussein. So they are nervous. They've unified their security forces, as I mentioned, and they're squeezed, you know, between Iran, these militias in Iraq, and Turkey as well.
7: And we only have about 10 seconds left, but I am wondering about the troops that you led, and I'm wondering if you have any sense of how you think they might feel about this.
10: Well, I hope they feel tremendous pride. We were engaged against the enemies of all civilized people, this brutal al-Qaeda in Iraq. And if you want to see the real evidence of how important those soldiers were to protecting the Iraqi people and our interests against this terrorist organization, just look at the last complete withdrawal from Iraq, which was 2011. What happened next? The rise of ISIS. Again, the most destructive terrorist organization in history. So that was a righteous mission, in my view, the way that war evolved. It evolved into a war against modern-day barbarians, on a modern-day frontier between barbarism and civilization.
7: Hey, we've got a couple minutes left. If you can stay with me for just two more minutes, and you led the fight against Al Qaeda in an extremely complicated part of Iraq with lots of sectarian and ethnic divisions, and a lot of those divisions are still there today. And I do wonder what is the strategy for addressing that?
10: Yeah, it's really to provide security. What these groups want more than anything is to pit communities against each other. This is how ISIS, you know, regained control, largely because of sectarian policies on the part of the Shia-dominated Iraqi government, which convinced many in the Sunni communities that Al-Qaeda, that these jihadist terrorist organizations, were their patrons and protectors, the only thing protecting them from evisceration. So I think it's really important to have security by forces that are respected and treat all groups equally. And then to transcend these sectarian differences is really important, to create the mediating mechanisms, the effective governance. And so there were some strong Iraqi leaders I worked with who did this. And, you know, this is Najm Abid Abdullah al-Jabouri, the mayor of Talafer, who later then led parts of the offensive against ISIS in Mosul, and then became the governor of Nineveh province. You know, we should support leaders like that, right, who can bring people together, forge the kind of accommodation that breaks the cycle of sectarian violence. Because, you know, what Iran wants, they want to keep the Arab world perpetually enmeshed in these sectarian civil wars or fitness, to keep them perpetually weak. That will allow them to establish, in their minds, you know, hegemonic influence over the Middle East, surround Israel, and kill all the Jews. That's what Iran really wants to do. And that's why the stakes in this war with Iran are so high.
7: We have to leave it there for now. That's retired Lieutenant General H.R. McMaster, who served as National Security Advisor in the first Trump administration and served extensively in Iraq. General, thank you so much for these insights.
10: Thank you, Michelle.
7: This is NPR News.
0: Coming up in about 15 minutes here on 90.9 WBUR, the Supreme Court temporarily is allowing the Trump administration to quickly deport people to countries other than their own while the court considers whether the policy is legal. That decision was on party lines. It overrules a lower court. We'll explain. Keep listening.
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13: 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It's a new Workday. From Edward Jones, where they believe a rich life starts with a conversation. 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
6: This is Morning Edition from NPR News. I'm Amy Martinez.
7: And I'm Michelle Martin. Good morning. Will Lindsay Clancy face a new trial on charges of murdering her three children? WBUR's Deborah Becker reports on Clancy's first appearance in a Massachusetts court since the judge declared a mistrial.
14: At yesterday's hearing, Judge William Sullivan said he wants to quickly set a potential trial date, and he hopes to do so at another hearing in November.
15: That's my goal in this thing, is to get this thing tried as soon as proper without sacrificing anyone's rights, anyone's position. But I don't want this thing to then just start to kind of get kicked down the road, punted.
14: But both sides said they wanted to wait to set a date until Sullivan rules on the motions they filed and any appeals. Among the motions is a defense request that the judge issue a finding of not guilty without any new trial. Clancy's attorney, Kevin Reddington, argued that prosecutors did not prove that Clancy was mentally competent or that she committed the crimes.
16: It's not new rocket science by any means. It's the fact that they cannot prove probable cause.
14: But prosecutor Shannon Buckingham told the judge the trial showed that Clancy planned the murders of her children and then tried to take her own life.
17: That there isn't enough evidence to prove that she did it, I would suggest is a laughable argument. And based on what Your Honor sat through several weeks of the trial, that the Commonwealth met its burden.
14: Another defense motion asked that the case be dismissed because the judge should have investigated reports that a juror wasn't following the law. Plymouth County District Attorney Tim Cruz told reporters outside after the hearing that he's still evaluating whether there will be another trial.
18: No determination has been made as to anything. We're doing our due diligence. We're going to continue to do that.
14: Cruz did not say when he might make a decision or whether he would charge Clancy with first-degree murder again or opt for lesser charges. Dozens of Clancy's supporters, many of whom attended the trial, crowded into the courtroom. Renee Kimball of Maine was disappointed.
19: It would have been great, obviously, to have some kind of outcome and be celebrating, you know, the win for Lindsay and getting her where she needs to be.
14: Kimball and other supporters say they'll be back for the November hearing, but it could take several months before it's clear how this case might proceed. For NPR News, I'm Deborah Becker in Boston.
6: The White House says President Trump is uniquely qualified to remake the Capitol's architecture because of his real estate career. Some of his staff have called him the builder-in-chief. Critics say he's bulldozing laws and norms. NPR's Rachel Treisman reports.
20: President Trump told New York Magazine earlier this month that he is building his legacy in D.C. because, quote, nobody will do it once I'm gone. The second-term president wants to make his mark on the Kennedy Center, the reflecting pool, the White House, and even the D.C. skyline.
21: I have heard the president say, I am president because I am rich. I am rich because I am a developer. I am a developer because I have exquisite taste.
20: That's Greg Werkheiser, whose firm, Cultural Heritage Partners, is leading several lawsuits against Trump's projects.
21: It would appear that much of his self-worth is tied to this mythology of Trump as builder.
20: Trump and those in his orbit refer to these pursuits as a natural extension of his New York City developer days. But those were marked by lawsuits and shortcuts, too, starting with the first skyscraper he built from scratch, Trump Tower.
22: Young Donald, they all referred to him as, not Mr. Trump, it was always the Young Donald.
20: Penelope Hunter Stiebel was a curator at the Metropolitan Museum of Art in 1979 when Trump bought the Bonwit Teller Building on Fifth Avenue, the future site of Trump Tower. She wanted to save the historic sculptures on its facade, and she says the Trump Organization agreed to donate them to the Met. But in the spring of 1980, demolition crews arrived with jackhammers. After getting a panicked call from a friend at the gallery across the street, Hunter Stiebel jumped in a cab, only to get stuck in Fifth Avenue traffic.
22: So I got out and I ran 10 blocks. Always remember it because I was 9 months pregnant.
20: Her friend grabbed all the cash he could from his gallery employees and raced across the street to appeal to the crew.
22: The foreman said, I'd love to take your money, but I can't. The Young Donald has said specifically that there's this crazy woman at a museum up the avenue who wants them, and I have to be sure they're absolutely destroyed.
20: The Trump Organization, facing early bad press, claimed that saving the sculptures would have delayed demolition and cost more than they were worth. Barbara Rez was the head of construction for the Trump Organization in the 1980s and is now an outspoken critic. She says Trump's efforts to cut corners aren't new, recalling another incident where he ordered crews to demolish an apartment before getting the permit to do so.
23: There's no regard for the law back then, but he wasn't the king of the world. He wasn't the president. Now he has no regard for the law, and he gets away with it.
20: White House spokesperson Davis Ingle told NPR that Trump can, quote, walk and chew gum at the same time, balancing the nation's economy and security with his building projects. But experts say he's skirting laws along the way.
24: The president has approached these projects not so much as a builder, but as an owner.
20: Historian Tim Naftali is a professor at Columbia University's School of International Public Affairs.
24: The president of the United States does not own the United States. The president of the United States doesn't even own the White House.
20: He says past presidents got congressional approval and funding for White House renovations. They worked with Congress to build memorials to their predecessors, not themselves. But Trump hasn't sought approval from Congress for construction, even though his party controls both houses.
24: The building projects are simply a symptom of President Trump's theory of government, which is that he alone is the federal government.
20: His administration is packing review boards with his allies, bypassing historic preservation norms, and working to roll back protections for historic sites nationwide. Here's Werkheiser again.
21: The worse his approval ratings, the economy, and the war get, the more time he spends in the sandbox playing with America's historic sites as if they were his personal toys.
20: Whether or not Trump's construction outlasts his presidency, experts worry a damaged democracy will be harder to rebuild. Rachel Treisman, NPR News.
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0: 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Then in about 15 minutes, a new study from MIT finds students are increasingly engaged in what it calls cognitive surrender to artificial intelligence. We'll talk with a computer scientist there about the findings and what higher education can do about it. 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
2: Live from NPR News in Washington, I'm Dave Mattingly. More than 23 years after President George W. Bush launched Operation Iraqi Freedom, U.S. forces have completed their withdrawal from Iraq. Today marks their formal departure. At the height of decades of war, the U.S. had 170,000 troops in the country. More than 4,000 Americans were killed in the fighting. Tens of thousands more were injured. The FBI says authorities in the Netherlands have arrested the suspected leader of a cyber criminal group that recently hacked the agency. As NPR's Ryan Lucas reports, Dutch National Police have that suspect in custody.
3: The FBI says the suspect is an alleged leader of the criminal hacking group Shiny Hunters. That's the same group that last week claimed to have hacked the FBI jobs portal and stolen private personal data and work information on thousands of current and former FBI employees. In a video posted on X, FBI cyber official Brett Leatherman had this message for members of Shiny Hunters.
4: The longer you stay in this, the more we learn about you. You know how to find us, and we know how to find you. I suggest you reach out first while the choice is still yours.
3: The Shiny Hunter hack of the FBI jobs portal is an embarrassing episode for the Bureau and carries potentially serious counterintelligence and safety consequences. Ryan Lucas, NPR News, Washington.
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0: And in Boston, you're with 90.9 WBUR. Good morning. I'm Tiziana Deering. Boston police are investigating after a serious bicycle crash yesterday that left a pedestrian with life-threatening injuries. Officials say the bicycle rider hit the pedestrian at the intersection of Commonwealth Avenue and St. Mary's Street just after 9 a.m. Both parties went to the hospital. Police said they did not believe the cyclist's injuries were life-threatening. In Worcester, the public schools are starting a new effort to curb racism and racist harassment of students, especially at sporting events. The district announced a public campaign with a number of initiatives, which include reciting a pledge against racism at the start of games, student programming on the topic, and discussions on the issue with student groups. Fred Taylor is head of the NAACP Worcester, which is helping the district.
5: We want to work with Worcester Public Schools to possibly get some trainings for everyone, for the students, the staff, the coaches, and everyone to get some anti-racism trainings.
0: Taylor says the issue gained renewed concern after members of a Worcester girls basketball team faced racist harassment earlier this year. Two UMass Amherst scientists have recorded what may be the world's loudest birds. The birds are in Brazil, and as WBUR's Barbara Moran reports, the ear-splitting discovery may lead to a better understanding of how birds like these survive in the wild.
25: There are now three birds known to break 120 decibels. That's louder than a jackhammer. Here are the two newest discoveries, the bare-throated bellbird and the red-legged sariema. UMass biologist Jeff Potos said it's not clear what advantage the big-mouth birds get from being so loud, but understanding that may help better protect them.
26: It's not just how large you are, but also how wide your mouth is.
25: For 90.9 WBUR, I'm Barbara Moran.
0: It's 6:33.
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0: A pitcher from Walpole dominated the Red Sox bats last night in the Bronx. The Yankees' Cam Schlittler shut down the offense for 6.5 innings. The Yankees won 9-0. The Sox have to win tonight to stay alive in the wild card race. Game starts at 8 o'clock. Meanwhile, in WNBA action, Massachusetts superstar Aliyah Boston scored 22 points last night, lifting the Indiana Fever to a 99-89 win over the Las Vegas Aces. That first round WNBA playoff series is tied 1-1, and there's a winner-take-all game 3 tomorrow night. More sports just after 7 o'clock. There's a weather system keeping cloud cover mostly in place, and that's for today and tomorrow, with some peaks of sun. Highs in the upper 60s today, near 80 tomorrow, though. In between, we'll see heavy clouds tonight, lows in the upper 50s. Don't worry, there is some sun coming by Friday. 60 degrees now in Boston. 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
4: 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I'm Tiziana Deering here in the studio. Jay Clayton is with me. We're on a countdown. The WBUR Fall Fundraiser, the biggest fundraiser of the year, ends at 7 o'clock tonight, whether we hit our goal or not, and we need $289,000 today. 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
7: It's Morning Edition from NPR News. I'm Michelle Martin in Washington, D.C.
8: And I'm A. Martinez in Culver City, California. The U.S. Supreme Court is allowing the Trump administration to resume the deportation of immigrants to countries they have no ties to.
7: That is, for now. The order from the court wasn't signed. It did not explain the court's reasoning, but it cleared the way for third country removals while the Supreme Court prepares to hear the case.
8: Here's NPR's Linda Kenyon to help explain this to us. So, Linda, tell us more about third country removals. What are they exactly?
9: Well, yeah, they are a very big piece of the Trump administration's efforts to ramp up deportations. So they allow the government to deport people whose home countries will not accept them and then send them to third-party countries. Now, the Trump administration has agreements with dozens of countries to take these immigrants to places like Mexico, Rwanda, and South Sudan. The government argues that third-country deportations are, quote, an essential tool to remove certain aliens, including some of the worst criminal aliens. The Trump administration also said that the countries with which the U.S. government has made deportation deals have said they would not mistreat these migrants. The general counsel for the Department of Homeland Security, James Percival, he applauded the court, saying that this was, quote, a bad day for criminal illegals and open borders activists alike.
8: All right, so that's what the Trump administration is saying. What about immigration advocates? What are they saying?
9: Well, they are saying that this policy causes irreparable harm to immigrants. And the National Immigration Litigation Alliance, which is representing the migrants facing deportation, says that these immigrants have, quote, faced prolonged and arbitrary detention, beatings, and sexual assault, and disappearance. And they also say that there is the possibility that they would be sent back to their home countries where they would face persecution. Now, I would also say that there are four unnamed immigrants who initially challenged these third-party deportations. And the lead plaintiff says that he suffers from severe mental illness and fears that he will be sent to a country where he will not receive any treatment. Also, U.S. District Judge Brian Murphy in Boston, he ordered a pause to the deportations earlier this year, and he said that they violate due process rights, and the U.S. Court of Appeals for the First Circuit largely upheld that ruling.
8: Okay, so that pause on these deportations was unpaused by the Supreme Court.
9: Yes, that's what yesterday's ruling did. But it also asked both sides to argue whether lower courts had the jurisdiction to rule on the issue and order nationwide relief from these deportations. And it also questioned whether the Trump policy is legal or whether it violated the due process clause or conventions against torture. It's important to note, by the way, that while the ruling was not further elaborated, the three liberal justices on the court did say they would have kept the limits on these deportations in place until the full court takes up the case.
8: So when's the court going to look at this again?
9: The court begins its new session in October. It will take up the full arguments in this case in December, as the justices try to determine whether the deportations are legal. Previously, the Supreme Court's conservative supermajority recognized President Trump does have substantial authority over immigration policy.
8: That's NPR's Linda Kenyon. Thank you very much.
9: Thank you.
7: I need to let you know that this next story includes descriptions of sexual violence. A prosecutor in New York says it could be 6 weeks before a sexual assault case at Cornell University is presented to a grand jury. That campus is in an uproar after a former student filed a civil lawsuit saying she was gang raped by seven male students in 2024. NPR's Brian Mann reports from Ithaca.
10: It's a gray, drizzly day. There are splashes of autumn color as students hurry to class. Yu Chung, a graduate student, pauses to talk about the sexual assault case here that's drawn global attention. She can't stop thinking about the woman who was allegedly raped and the scrutiny she's faced since.
11: It must be very brutal for the victim to go through all the processes. And I know of someone who also went through those processes, so I feel really bad.
10: Amoya Mosley, another Cornell student, says she doesn't understand why more wasn't done in 2024 when word of the alleged sexual assault by multiple men at a frat party first spread on campus.
12: They should be, like, in jail, not just expelled.
10: According to Cornell, only some of the men involved in the incident were actually expelled. One reason women here are so concerned, a survey conducted last year found as many as 1 in 3 female students at Cornell experienced sexual assault during their time here. After the woman came forward in 2024 and described her experience to campus police, the county prosecutor, Matthew Van Houten, reviewed her statement and says he concluded she gave voluntary consent.
13: Fraternity members who were part of this were morally reprehensible, and it was a disgusting situation. That being said, that's not the legal standard, and we can't prosecute someone for a crime because they are morally wrong. They have to be in violation of the penal law.
10: In fact, the woman's partially redacted original statement, released by Van Houten, describes moments where men reached for her genitals, grabbing her face and kissing her. Despite being too young to drink legally, she described being so inebriated she couldn't remember certain incidents. Still, Van Houten says no further criminal investigation was warranted.
13: Would there be more evidence collected or needed if we were going to prosecute a case, if that statement alleged a crime? Absolutely. Then we would want more investigation to be done. But that would not have changed the initial assessment based upon her statement.
10: Van Houten says his view changed after the woman came forward with her civil lawsuit. Van Houten confirmed his office has opened an investigation, though he says they're still trying to schedule a first meeting with the woman. While Van Houten's handling of this case has drawn scrutiny, Cornell also faced a call yesterday from New York Governor Kathy Hochul for an independent probe into how the school responded to the incident and whether the campus culture here is safe. Cornell officials said in a statement the school will cooperate with elected officials to, quote, advance student safety and well-being. Graduate student Yu Chung says women here are worried. She described going to fraternity parties where she felt vulnerable.
11: Yeah, I did, and it may be not safe.
14: It felt risky there.
11: Yeah, if you're unwell and intoxicated, yeah.
10: As anger grows, a public shaming campaign has begun, with people sharing social media posts where they name the 7 men accused in the woman's civil lawsuit, calling for them to be held accountable. Ryan Mann, NPR News, Ithaca, New York.
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1: And this public radio station is 90.9 WBUR. Coming up at the top of the hour, we'll tell you about President Trump's meeting with top AI leaders. Plus, Jack Smith testified on Capitol Hill yesterday. The former Justice Department special counsel defended his decision to bring criminal indictments against Donald Trump.
2: Our investigation developed proof beyond a reasonable doubt that President Trump engaged in serious crimes against our nation.
1: It's all ahead after 7 o'clock. Right now it's 6:49.
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1: In business news, Republic Services will pay $525,000 to settle claims it failed to honor a waste disposal contract in Lawrence. The state attorney general's office said yesterday the company promised to take care of trash and recycling for the city, though it knew it didn't have the capacity. The office says the Arizona company also pre-billed Lawrence for the services it did not provide. A Republic spokesperson says they're pleased to have reached the settlement. And the Mass Mutual Foundation is getting a new CEO. That's the charitable arm of the Springfield-based insurance and finance giant Mass Mutual. Company leaders announced yesterday that Mo McNally will take the helm at the start of 2027. She'll replace Dennis Duquette, who is retiring. I'm Tiziana Deering. 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
1: This is WBUR's Morning Edition. I'm Tiziana Deering. It's happening even at one of Greater Boston's most prestigious colleges. A new report says students are funneling vast amounts of their work through AI, not just cheating, but committing what's called cognitive surrender to machine intelligence. MIT computer scientist Sam Madden co-wrote the report that looks under his university's hood and asks existential questions about the path forward. Professor Madden, good morning.
5: Good morning, Tiziana.
1: I want to understand what cognitive surrender is. Maybe do that by showing me what it looks like in an MIT student.
5: Cognitive surrender is this idea that people come to rely too heavily on these AI tools for their learning. They start outsourcing the critical thinking and the development of the foundational skills that we think they need to succeed in life to these AI tools.
1: I'll even note that one 2025 study out of MIT found that people who use chatbots to help them write often struggled to remember what they'd written about even shortly after. So there's a processing that you're talking about here, too.
5: Yeah, absolutely. And it's not just writing, but we see this in our courses as well, engineering courses or math courses or other things where students, one of the things that many professors report is that students are actually doing better on their homework assignments, but then when they get in the classroom and they're taking an exam, they're doing worse. And presumably, again, that's students who are sort of outsourcing the thinking, the hard sort of cognitive struggle of how do I solve this hard problem to one of these AI tools, and then they're not internalizing the skills that they need in order to be able to actually acquire some knowledge.
1: I mean, this is happening so fast, right? And you've got new students coming in every year. On balance, are you seeing a swell toward, wait a minute, I don't want to do this, or are you still seeing a swell towards, I'm going to use everything I can?
5: I think on balance at a place like MIT, I think if you were to talk to the students, you would hear that they don't want to use AI as a crutch, that they understand the potential dangers and pitfalls of this. I mean, this is a generation that has grown up with all of these technologies, which they know sort of intuitively, I think, are not great for them. The social media, these AI tools, which have a bit of that same aspect of being a little bit addictive. And I think the challenge, of course, is that in the heat of the moment, it's 3 a.m, you've got your problem set is due, you put it off until the last minute. It's very easy to then just get it done by asking AI. And that's part of what we want to do, is to create these educational experiences that make it harder to do that. There's lots of things that we recommend. One thing, for example, is switching from you turn in your term paper or your project at the very end of the semester to more small hands-on, lower stakes evaluations throughout the semester. So you might meet with a TA or a professor 4 or 5 times through the semester to explain the work that you've done, to show the progress that you've made. And that sort of ensures that you're acquiring the knowledge and the skills that you need, because you had to explain it to somebody, whether you did that with AI or not.
1: Last question for you. Does it affect you as a professor in some way that may not be obvious to us, whether in your classroom or in your gut?
5: Well, I think that almost everybody who's a professor is at the university because they really believe deeply in this model. I mean, people at MIT are passionate about this place. They care really, really deeply about educating students. And I think it is upsetting or disappointing when you feel like your students are not trying. And sometimes it feels like over-reliance on AI is not trying. When there's a technology like this that does have, I think, some existential threats to our model, that's upsetting. And I think we need to respond to it. And that's why MIT has put this report out there, and why we really push for some urgency in responding to some of the findings in the report.
1: Professor Sam Madden is a computer scientist at MIT. Professor, thank you.
5: And thank you, Tiziana.
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1: You'll hear more about artificial intelligence next hour here on 90.9 WBUR after the president met with the heads of several of the largest AI companies yesterday. Trump says they've agreed to police themselves and that he believes that's sufficient oversight. It's all after 7 o'clock. Keep listening. 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
1: Or call 1-800-909-9287. I'm Tiziana Deering in the studio with Jay Clayton. We're talking to you for just a couple of minutes before we bring you the day's news again. We don't break in on our stories for you lightly, because we know you rely on us for the news and the information that helps you wake up and start your day and know how to move around in the world. But today's the last day of our fall fundraiser, the largest fundraiser of the year, made larger by the fact that we have now permanently lost all federal funding, not just for us, but for all of public media. We've got to raise $287,000 now before 7 o'clock tonight. At 7, we go dark on this fundraiser, whether we've hit that number or not. So as you can imagine, I am asking you, have you done what you can do in this fall fundraiser? And if not, please do it now. Not everybody can give. We understand that, and we're committed to being free for the whole community. But what that means is, if you can support us, it's important that you do. 1-800-909-9287 or WBUR.org. Let's go to Jay Clayton.
6: Hey, Tiziana. I want to put a fine point on this number, this $287,000 that we have to go. I'm going to say that is at a minimum, because this is just such a perilous moment for our country, for our communities, for journalism, for everything, really, that in reality, what we need to do is go as far as this last day of the fundraiser can take us. There is just so much at stake. You know that. You're listening. You just heard an example of it in that conversation about AI, and you're going to hear more about that and so much more. The Supreme Court making a decision on immigration and all the news that you need to know to navigate this complex world and really a very fast-changing world. We have it for you, but we can't take it for granted. We need to meet this goal at a minimum on this last day of our fundraiser. 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
1: You know, just this hour, you heard Deborah Becker give you the latest after a hearing in a Plymouth court yesterday about Lindsay Clancy and whether she'll face a second trial in the murder of her three children. You heard Barbara Moran bring you delightful sounds of what she calls big-mouthed birds. Whether it's joy or it's painfully serious, whether it's happening here in the Commonwealth or across the world in Iraq where the U.S. military has withdrawn the last troops, we bring it to you. And you know we bring it to you with depth and with quality that is deserving of your curiosity and your dedication to being an informed citizen. That kind of journalism is directly under attack right now, which is why it's essential

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0: One of my colleagues in the control room just looked at his t-shirt and was like, yeah, no, it looks like candy does. Here's the thing. It says 90.9 reasons to believe. You only need one. What's yours? What's the reporter? Who's the reporter that every time they come on, you think, yeah, I'm going to learn something today? When was the last story that kept you in your driveway when you should have gotten out of the car? 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That's your one reason to believe. 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
4: Live from NPR News in Washington, I'm Korva Coleman. President Trump's tariff policies will be the focus today when a specialized trade court holds a hearing. As NPR's Scott Horsley reports, two previous efforts by the president to tax nearly all U.S. imports were found to be illegal.
5: Since July, President Trump has imposed double-digit tariffs on nearly all U.S. imports in what the administration claims is a response to forced labor. But opponents say the administration made no effort to differentiate between goods from countries where forced labor is common and those where it's not. Critics say the forced labor claim is a mere pretext, and the tariffs are really just a third attempt by the administration to impose worldwide tariffs after two earlier rounds were struck down by the courts. Several importers in nearly two dozen states are asking the Court of International Trade to overturn these latest import taxes. They also want the court to order the Trump administration to refund the money it's already collected. Scott Horsley, NPR News, Washington.
4: Officials at Cornell University are facing growing criticism over their handling of an alleged rape case in 2024. NPR's Brian Mann reports New York Governor Kathy Hochul is calling for an independent investigation.
6: Hochul called a woman's account of being drugged and gang raped at Cornell in 2024 horrifying. She says there are serious questions and is calling for a transparent, independent review of the university's response. A local prosecutor says the alleged victim described parts of the incident as consensual at the time, but potential evidence of violence by seven male students was only investigated by campus police, not by city police. Ithaca's Mayor Robert Cantelmo has also blasted Cornell's response. In a statement to NPR, Cornell University says it will work with elected officials to address safety concerns. They didn't say whether they will approve an independent investigation. Brian Mann, NPR News, Ithaca, New York.
4: The artificial intelligence company OpenAI has launched an AI-enabled bot that its ChatGPT users can now start using. This bot is called Dots, and it arrives as concerns about safety with AI spiral. NPR's John Ruwitch reports OpenAI has said other of its AI bots hacked websites and did other things they weren't supposed to do during training runs.
7: OpenAI's new agent will be able to do a range of tasks for users, from managing email to fixing computer code. The release fell on the same day that industry leaders met with President Trump in Washington after a chorus of calls for an AI development slowdown to make sure humans don't lose control of the technology. OpenAI President Greg Brockman went to Washington so CEO Sam Altman could be in San Francisco for the launch of Dots at the company's developer conference. Altman says he hopes the AI industry can forge a sensible middle path between those pushing development at all costs and those calling for an end to the technology. John Ruwitch, NPR News.
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0: And in Boston, thanks for choosing 90.9 WBUR. Good morning.

0: I'm Tiziana Dearing. Prosecutors are still evaluating whether to bring Lindsay Clancy to trial again on charges of killing her children. The Duxbury mother appeared in court yesterday for the first time since a judge declared a mistrial earlier this month. WBUR's Deborah Becker reports.
1: Plymouth Superior Court Judge William Sullivan took under advisement motions filed by both sides and set a November hearing date. Plymouth County DA Tim Cruz says his office is still considering whether there will be a new trial.
2: We're doing a very thorough review right now, and we're going to continue to do our job to make sure that we do what's best for the interests of justice.
1: Cruz did not say when he would decide or whether Clancy would be charged with first-degree murder again or lesser charges. For 90.9 WBUR, I'm Deborah Becker.
0: The City of Boston and the Public Health Commission are offering $700,000 in local drug overdose response grants. The funding will support community-led overdose prevention and response programs. The city's health commissioner says recovery is different for every person, and support should meet the community where it is. The money comes from settlements paid by the pharmaceutical companies over their role in fueling the opioid epidemic in Boston. The Boston Athletic Association is inviting a record number of qualifiers to next year's marathon. The BAA announced yesterday it has accepted 25,630 people for the April race. All invited finished more than 5 minutes faster than the qualifying times for their age group and gender. Race organizers also will randomly select an additional 1,000 people who just missed the cutoff. It's 7:07.
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0: Last night was brutal for the Red Sox and good for the Bruins. The Sox lost Game 1 of their AL wildcard series to the Yankees in New York, 9-0. So tonight they have to win or they're done. First pitch in the Bronx, 8 o'clock. Meanwhile, the Bruins launched their regular season at home last night. They played the New York Rangers and they won 3-0. Their next game is Friday night at 8 against Winnipeg. We'll have more sports for you at the bottom of the hour. The sun will peek out today off and on. That starts around late morning, but it's looking like we're mostly cloudy. High should be in the upper 60s. Heavy cloud cover overnight, temperatures in the upper 50s, and then mostly cloudy again tomorrow, but with that cloud cover beginning to fade as the day wears on. It'll be much warmer tomorrow, high in the upper 70s. Right now, it is in the low 60s in Boston. 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
0: 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I'm Tiziana Dearing. I'm here in the studio with Jay Clayton when we've got just hours to go, just under 12 hours to go in our biggest fundraiser of the year. And we have $286,000 left to raise. 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Thank you to those listeners who listen, who gave, and who wanted to talk to you. They're talking to you, the person who relies on Morning Edition every morning but has never given before. They're talking to you, who lovingly stood up for us last year when we lost all federal funding but hasn't renewed a gift again this year. 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WBUR.org. Starting to get a little hoarse, Jay Clayton, after all this fundraising. Jay's here. Hello.
10: Hello, Tiziana. You know, that $286,000, I'm going to put a fine point on that. That's what we need to do at a minimum, because this is just such a moment. With federal funding gone from our funding mix, with journalism under attack, and the president made it clear he, you know, would not hesitate to go beyond his attacks on CNN and Politico and MS Now. We don't know the future, of course. Nobody does. What we do know is that we need to be ready for anything. And that's why this fundraiser is so important, why this moment is so important. So we're asking you to just think about what WBUR means to you, what WBUR means to this community, and what it adds to this community, and then decide what you can give to make a difference this morning. That can be $10 a month. It can be $20 a month. It could be $50 a month. It could be $5 or $10 or $50,000. Whatever fits for you is meaningful to us, but we need you to step in on this last day of our fundraiser today. The number is 1-800-909-9287, and of course you can give at WBUR.org.
0: You know, we are not done with this battle between the Trump administration, President Trump, and media organizations that began just a little less than 2 weeks ago when the president announced personally that he was banning CNN, MS Now, and Politico from the White House. You know there was back and forth. You know a judge said that was likely unconstitutional and they had to stop. You know that last Friday night, the president once again banned CNN from Air Force One, from covering the people's business as the president flew. Public media organizations have signed on to amicus briefs saying, hey, the president's made it clear that he holds the option of targeting other media organizations, too. This is the moment. We're not just telling you the news. Right now, we are the news. And you are the line of defense, making sure that we are funded and here and prepared for every twist and turn you need to know about. That's the moment. The fundraiser ends at 7 o'clock tonight. We have a long way to go. Will you please help? 800-909-9287 or WBUR.org.
10: And, you know, as a moment, you know, you can't take things for granted that we used to. 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This time, it didn't work. 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
0: We have the president's meeting with AI execs next. We are on the news. Help us stay there, and thanks.
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11: It's Morning Edition from NPR News. I'm Michelle Martin in Washington, D.C.
12: And I'm A. Martinez in Culver City, California. President Trump says tech companies can self-regulate the risks of artificial intelligence.
11: And he signed an executive order officially dubbing the technology superintelligence for government agencies. This came after the president met with dozens of top leaders in the AI field on Tuesday. The same day, he also rolled out an AI-driven website, America.gov, to help people navigate government services.
12: NPR's White House correspondent Emily Fang is with us to explain this. So, Emily, what happened at this meeting?
13: So there was no press in the meeting, but Trump came out afterwards and he told the press how people had agreed companies could self-regulate on AI. He argued if companies break the law, we have the Department of Justice or the FBI that could rein them in. Though, to put a finer point on that, if that were to happen, the U.S. would need to put AI laws on the books. And that did not happen at this lunch. Instead, Trump posted a one-page document that CEOs from six of the big AI companies that were there signed. And this agreement says companies would broadly monitor their models and make sure they do not hack into other systems, but it offered no details on how this would work.
14: They don't want anything to go wrong. I mean, their companies are at stake. If something goes wrong, their companies are at stake. They're not going to let that happen. This is going to be all for the good, and we're going to have it be nice and safe, and they're really going to be policing each other.
13: Asked if this was enforceable, Trump said it was, quote, morally binding. And so the question still remains whether powerful private companies can be trusted to follow through in perpetuity.
15: If it's morally binding, that might be enough. Now, which companies were participating in this meeting?
13: There were about 30 tech executives present, and I want to note the people who were seated right next to Trump during this meeting. They were NVIDIA's Jensen Huang, Elon Musk, and also CEOs from Meta, chip designer AMD, their CEO Lisa Su is actually the only female executive invited, as well as people from Amazon and Google. And notably, there were two representatives from Anthropic at that meeting, and they included co-founder Dario Amodei, who Trump does not have the best relationship with. If you remember, the Pentagon has effectively banned Anthropic. They've called it a supply chain risk, which came after the company objected to the potential use of its products for autonomous weapons. And Amodei has been one of the most outspoken entrepreneurs for more AI regulation in the last couple of weeks. And he was notably excluded from a state dinner with Chinese leader Xi Jinping last week, though his competitors from OpenAI were there. And I'll note that Anthropic is a financial supporter of NPR. Now, while Trump and Speaker Mike Johnson, who was also at this meeting, spoke glowingly about this agreement afterwards, they're calling it the AI Accords now, Amodei struck a more cautious note, and he suggested the mechanisms agreed upon in this document are still very much a work in progress. Listen here.
16: The mechanism, how we address those risks, is still under discussion, but we all need to work together to make sure that we can win and we can win safely.
15: All right, so we mentioned this AI-powered tool that Trump launched. What exactly is it?
13: It is powered by artificial intelligence companies Grok and Google's Gemini. And the Trump administration is really pushing it as an example of how AI can streamline and improve government. It's kind of like a concierge tool. You know, I tried it out. It's a chat function. You pull it up. You input questions on how to, say, renew your passport or enroll in Medicaid. You know, I was curious about whether it stores your data and whether it uses it to train the chatbot behind the tool. The model says it does not, and a senior administration official who is not authorized to speak on the record confirmed that your data is not being used to train Grok or Gemini.
15: All right, that's NPR's Emily Fang. Emily, thanks.
13: Thank you.
11: For more on President Trump's AI summit, we've called Alok Mehta. He directs AI projects and research at the Center for Strategic and International Studies. He previously served as the responsible AI policy lead at Google. Good morning. Thanks for joining us.
17: Thanks for having me.
11: As we just heard from Emily, President Trump said that AI leaders agreed that there should be, quote, tremendous self-regulation at AI companies. And he said that there's already regulation by the FBI and DOJ. Can you tell us what that might look like?
17: Yeah, so in this new accord that the AI companies signed, they agreed to four levels of oversight. So essentially, they'll implement robust internal controls, and then they will have progressively layered sets of oversight, including new measures like having an independent evaluator inside the companies and having more oversight directly from company boards. And what this is doing is building on top of a number of sort of measures that companies have already taken voluntarily to address risks from their models.
11: But okay, what's the enforcement mechanism other than President Trump saying it would be, quote, morally binding for companies to monitor their AI models?
17: There are laws on the books. So the primary law that would apply here is that the FTC has authority to regulate unfair and deceptive trade practices. And so what happens is when a company publicly commits to doing something, they have then sort of signaled to the world that that is their intent. And the FTC can then say that if the company doesn't follow through on its promises, it is acting in a deceptive way. And so this is the primary enforcement mechanism that I'm aware of that can be used when a company says it does something and then doesn't follow through on those commitments.
11: I understand, but what is the company's incentive to do that other than oops?
17: they have lots of incentives. I think the biggest incentive is that they want people to use their technology. They want people in the U.S. to use their technology, and they want people around the world to use their technology. And people will feel more comfortable doing that if they trust that the product they're using is safe and that they trust the company that is issuing that product. And if you look at polling around the U.S. and in other places in the world like Europe, right now people are very skeptical about AI. They're skeptical about that it will make their lives better. And so part of this is driven by the fact that they want to build trust in the underlying technology. I think part of it is also because a lot of people at these companies genuinely worry about these things. In many cases, they have access to models that are more advanced than the public. And so they're seeing things that we haven't seen yet. And so that is also part of what is driving these decisions and part of what is underlying their thinking.
11: So, well, a couple questions about that, though. More broadly, is the government equipped to independently evaluate AI model safety and effectiveness?
17: In this case, they're largely relying on the companies to sort of implement these measures themselves. It's a form of self-regulation. And as we heard from the Anthropic CEO, there are lots of details to be figured out. So part of the work that will happen over the next months and years is for companies to figure out how to implement this in a way that is robust and useful and actually addresses safety issues. I think the thought is maybe in the future this could become enshrined in some sort of regulation or law, but that is not contemplated right now in the near future. There are various parts of the government that can help provide technical insight. So there's, for example, an institute within the Department of Commerce that has technical talent and does do testing on AI models. Mm-hmm. And it's unclear how that testing will factor into what the companies are going to be implementing.
11: Well, before I let you go, I think you note, and polling has indicated, that there's a lack of public trust in this technology and in these companies at this moment. But there were no AI safety groups or independent regulators present at the White House meeting. You know, there's a saying in Washington, personnel is policy. But what does that tell us?
17: It tells us it's really consistent with the way that the Trump administration has approached the AI industry basically since the administration started, which is that its primary concern is competition with China, and it really wants to remove obstacles to the development of AI because the administration is concerned that any regulations will slow down the development of U.S. technology and put the U.S. at a disadvantage.
11: All right. That's Alok Mehta, director of the Wadhwani AI Center, the Center for Strategic and International Studies. Thank you so much.
17: Thank you.
12: A former Justice Department special counsel is defending two criminal indictments against President Trump and telling lawmakers he won't be silenced by prosecution threats. Here's NPR's Ryan Lucas.
18: Jack Smith led the two federal prosecutions of President Trump, one for allegedly attempting to overturn the results of the 2020 election, the other for allegedly mishandling classified documents and obstructing justice. Neither case made it to trial before Trump returned to office. Testifying before the Senate Judiciary Committee, Smith said politics played no role in his investigation, and he said the decision to bring charges was based on the evidence.
19: Our investigation developed proof beyond a reasonable doubt that President Trump engaged in serious crimes against our nation.
18: If faced with the same facts and evidence today, Smith said he would make the same decision to prosecute a former president, regardless of party affiliation. The hearing grew heated at times as Republicans took aim at Smith and his team, trying to paint them as political operators out to get Trump and conservatives more broadly. Here's the committee's Republican chairman, Iowa's Chuck Grassley.
20: The Smith election case ultimately wasn't just about Trump. It was about partisan agents and prosecutors mapping out the Republican apparatus.
18: In one notable back and forth, Missouri Republican Eric Schmidt accused Smith of attending an Atlanta Hawks NBA game, suggesting Smith was in the city to coordinate his investigation with local prosecutors who also were investigating Trump. Smith said he had no recollection of it. The Republican senator then accused Smith of perjury and had this message for him.
21: You will go down as a total dirtbag.
18: Minutes later, though, it emerged that Smith had gone to a basketball game, but a women's college game in Maryland featuring the Iowa Hawkeyes. Senator Schmidt appeared to have been confused by the similar mascot names. It was a mistake that Democrats pounced on, saying Republicans needed to get their facts straight. Democrats also defended Smith and his team, including from calls from GOP lawmakers for them to be investigated. On that topic, Smith said the rule of law is under threat like never before.
1: Individuals are threatened with criminal prosecution because they are perceived to have opposed the president.
18: For his part, Smith said he will not be silenced by such threats, not from the president or anyone else. Ryan Lucas, NPR News, Washington.
0: This is 90.9 WBUR. We've got the day's top stories for you just after 7:30 this morning. And then a little later in the hour, we'll talk about new polling data on both the governor's race and the state's nine ballot questions. The head of Massing Polling Group joins us to explain. Keep listening for all of it. It's 7:26.
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0: 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We are fiercely and joyfully committed to staying steady and strong for you. We know at WBUR the way you rely on us. You know, this Morning Edition team, I'm Tiziana Deering here in the studio with Jay Clayton this morning. We are so grateful to be able to serve you every morning and be the ones you wake up to and tell you what you need to know to get through the day. 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
0: Other listeners have been stepping forward throughout this fall fundraiser, and this morning we've already knocked several thousand dollars off of what we need to raise, and it's fantastic. Thank you. 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That's also an invitation to you. They're saying to you, this is a handshake, right? Or maybe you like to run, and this is a pass of the baton. They've got their hand out to you to pass that baton. Will you take it? Maybe you've never given before. Did you know 90% of WBUR audiences don't give? You could change that. You personally could change that. You could start to support us now. People who do make that change say that it feels fantastic to listen, knowing that they're a part of keeping WBUR strong. 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
10: We spend a lot of time looking at broad strokes of the economy on WBUR because it matters to all of us. 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
5: Live from NPR News in Washington, I'm Dave Mattingly. As the war with Iran enters its 8th month, the U.S. forces have formally withdrawn from Iraq. Today marks their official departure. It comes more than 23 years after President George W. Bush launched Operation Iraqi Freedom. Retired Lieutenant General H.R. McMaster served in Iraq during both Gulf Wars and worked as National Security Advisor in the first Trump administration.
6: This is another really big argument for ensuring that Iran doesn't get the infusion of cash it desperately needs at this moment, because we know from recent history, after the Biden administration decided not to enforce U.S. sanctions against Iran, that the money that flooded into their coffers went to their proxies, militias, and terrorist organizations in the region, you know, from Hezbollah to certainly Hamas.
5: He was speaking to NPR's Morning Edition. Iran's currency, the rial, dropped to an all-time low yesterday against the dollar. Analysts say the war with the U.S., including the ongoing American naval blockade of Iranian ports, as well as U.S. sanctions, have Iran's economy in freefall. Later today, Defense Secretary Pete Hegseth is expected to announce more cuts to the number of generals and admirals in the U.S. military. He's scheduled to speak at Marine Corps Base Quantico in Virginia. This is NPR News from Washington.
0: And thank you for choosing 90.9 WBUR in Boston. I'm Tiziana Deering. In local news, about 15,000 documented immigrants across New England will lose full Medicaid coverage tomorrow as part of a series of deep spending cuts passed by Congress more than a year ago. And of those, an estimated 7,300 people live in Massachusetts. President Trump signed a massive spending bill in July of 2025 that in part changed eligibility requirements for Medicaid. The Boston Globe reports those poised to lose their coverage include refugees, asylum holders, and people who potentially are eligible for green cards. Top energy officials from all six New England states are gathering in Lowell today to discuss what role, if any, nuclear power could play in helping meet growing electricity demands. As WBUR's Miriam Wasser reports, the focus on advanced nuclear technology will include sessions about safety and waste.
7: New England hasn't built a nuclear power plant in decades, but with demand for electricity rising and the slower than expected deployment of renewables like offshore wind, state leaders say it's important to take a new look at this technology. Rebecca Tepper leads the Massachusetts Department of Energy and Environmental Affairs.
8: We have a regional grid, and it's important to get together with our colleagues to talk about what we're going to do as a community of states to work on our additional resource needs in the future.
7: There's a long history of opposition to nuclear power in the region. For 90.9 WBUR, I'm Miriam Wasser.
0: And a rarely seen piece of science fiction and pop culture history is going on display today at the MIT Museum. It is the original 33-inch model of the Starship Enterprise, used in the opening of each episode of Star Trek. The model was built in 1964. It was lost for decades and has never been on display on the East Coast. Museum director Michael John Gorman says there's a close tie between the show and scientific discoveries.
9: Star Trek, unlike much other science fiction, is not dystopian. It's actually showing new possibilities enabled by technology, by science, and humanity working together in a symbiotic way.
0: The Little Enterprise will be on display through the end of March. It's 7:36.
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0: Tales of two Massachusetts natives in sports. Cam Schlittler pitches for the New York Yankees, but he's from Walpole. And last night he shut down the Red Sox offense for 6.5 innings. The Sox lost to the Yankees 9-0. Their do-or-die game in this wildcard series race is at 8 o'clock tonight. And Massachusetts superstar Aliyah Boston scored 22 points last night, lifting the Indiana Fever to a 99-89 win over the Las Vegas Aces in the first round of the WNBA playoffs. That game series is tied 1-1. We'll have more sports at the top of the hour. Expect mostly clouds today and tomorrow. Some peaks of sun today, and the sun does start to emerge tomorrow afternoon. Differences are in the temperatures. Upper 60s today, close to 80 tomorrow. And then expect some good old-fashioned sun again on Friday. 60 degrees in Boston. This is 90.9 WBUR.
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11: It's Morning Edition from NPR News. I'm Michelle Martin in Washington, D.C.
12: And I'm Martinez in Culver City, California. The FBI says it's hunting for hackers who stole sensitive data about the agency's employees. Here's the FBI's Assistant Director for the Cyber Division, Brent Leatherman, in a video posted online Tuesday.
24: You know how to find us, and we know how to find you. I suggest you reach out first while the choice is still yours.
12: NPR's cybersecurity correspondent Jenna McLaughlin is covering the breach. Jenna, the focus of this investigation, what is it?
25: Yeah, so the FBI is zeroing in on a hacker group that goes by the name Shiny Hunters. That group told the media they hacked the FBI last week. Now the FBI says they're investigating what they appear to acknowledge was a cyber incident impacting the Bureau's job portal. So in that clip, you heard Brett Leatherman make a pitch to these hackers. He says, come forward with information or risk the consequences. And he references a recent arrest of a member of this group in Amsterdam by Dutch authorities. So I'm told by current and former FBI officials familiar with this matter, who weren't authorized to speak on the record about an ongoing investigation, that the Bureau's already mobilized a lot of resources into this. But FBI employees, those retired and still inside, are reeling. Because the database accessed by these hackers had not only information on job applications, but promotions too. That's got detailed lists of their sensitive job postings, medical and family data. Most people don't actually know if their data was taken yet, and there's some frustration about the lack of clear communication or response plans from senior leadership, including FBI Director Kash Patel, though the FBI does tell me they sent multiple internal messages within 24 hours of this incident, and they're working around the clock to protect their data and their employees. For what it's worth, I know about a couple of groups of former employees who are banding together as we speak to support each other if this information leaks online.
12: And has this group threatened to leak the information? And actually, more the bigger point, I guess, Jenna, is how do they manage to do this?
25: So the group now says that they never had any intention of leaking the stolen data, that they simply wanted to pressure the FBI to say nice things about them, essentially, and get a marketing boost. The FBI has been tracking their activities for a while, since at least 2019. As for their capabilities, this group has been absolutely prolific in stealing sensitive data and extorting their victims for a payday. They've targeted big names like Jaguar Land Rover, Ticketmaster. The Shiny Hunter's name actually appears to be a reference to the game Pokemon for other 90s kids out there. Now, typically, this group likes to use tactics like social engineering or taking advantage of misconfigured cloud data systems. But in this case, it appears they may have exploited a vulnerability in third-party software to get access to the FBI jobs portal.
12: If they targeted third-party software, does that mean that there could be other people maybe connected to that software who are vulnerable to maybe a similar kind of attack?
25: Yeah, exactly. Cybersecurity researchers from Google put out a new report revealing that Shiny Hunters are taking advantage of a flaw in a human resource management software called PeopleSoft, which was acquired by tech giant Oracle back in 2005. So there was a previously undiscovered bug in that software back in June. The company put some protections in place, but not all organizations fully fixed it, and that gave hackers the opportunity to jump around those protections and exploit it. Big name organizations across business, academia, IT services, and beyond, they've all been targeted in recent weeks. Now, we don't know if hackers are using AI to launch these attacks, but AI's growing ability to help hackers find and weaponize these vulnerabilities at scale and at near lightning speed, it's a really big concern recently.
12: Yeah, that's NPR's Jenna McLaughlin. Thanks.
25: Thank you.
11: Mediators are trying to keep the U.S. and Iran talking. President Trump rejected Iran's latest proposal to reopen the Strait of Hormuz, and since then, Qatar says it is exchanging messages between the U.S. and Iran. Let's talk about the process with Robert Malley. He served as a U.S. special envoy for Iran in the Biden administration, and he was a lead negotiator for the U.S. in the 2015 Iran nuclear deal. Good morning, Mr. Malley. Thanks for joining us once again.
3: Good morning.
11: How do you break through a situation like this? I mean, negotiations have been stuck for months. Both sides seem to say they're ready to negotiate, but also just as ready to keep fighting.
3: Right. And so I'd say the good news is that they're still talking, at least indirectly. The less good news is they seem to be talking past each other. You know, they've kind of agreed on what steps they have to take. They've agreed they have to open the Strait of Hormuz, which means both Iran and the U.S. have to lift their respective blockades. Iran has to get some economic relief, and then they have to also deal with the nuclear issue and the broader sanctions issue. Those, they know what they need to do, but they disagree fundamentally on who goes first, and that's because you'd think, who cares who goes first, but it's because there's a huge gap in trust and because of the politics on both sides, and those are getting in the way, and at this point, I'd say they can see the same situation, but they read it very differently because each side thinks it has more leverage than the other. And each side thinks that time is on its side and that the other side will buckle first.
11: Okay, speaking of leverage points or pressure points, we've been reporting that more oil has been making it through the Strait of Hormuz, although I think as anybody who buys gas knows, oil prices remain high. How does that change Iran's calculations in your view?
3: Well, first, I think it's right. I mean, from the data we're seeing is that, you know, oil flows through the Strait of Hormuz are now reaching, they're not quite, but they're approaching the levels of pre-war. Now, that's, first of all, it's changing President Trump's calculus because he thinks, why should I pay Iran to open a strait that they're not able to keep closed? Iran looks at it quite differently. First of all, right now they still look at the price of oil, which is high, as you said, because the flow of oils entail military escorts, insurance prices are up, crude oil may go through, but refined petroleum, diesel, the prices are extremely high for a variety of reasons. So the Iranians, number one, think, you know, over time, President Trump is going to face this pressure, but they also think they have other cards up their sleeve. And if they feel that the U.S. is not under sufficient pressure, they can resume their escalation. They could attack oil infrastructure in Gulf countries. They could try to interrupt the flow of oil through the Strait of Hormuz, by finding new ways of attacking ships. So, yes, they're under pressure because they understand that they're losing some of their leverage. They still think they have some, and they still have many ways, in their eyes, of making the pain felt by the U.S. and the rest of the world elevated once again.
11: Do you think they're keeping an eye on the U.S. elections? I know that the Iran's Revolutionary Guard put out this open letter to, quote, the honorable people of the U.S., full of references to the midterms. Do you think that they're looking at those? Is that part of their calculus?
3: They're absolutely looking at those. I mean, I think if Iran could vote, the turnout level would be almost 100%. They seem to be very, very focused on our elections. And they're reading it in several ways. Number one, they see that a number of Republicans are calling on President Trump to end the war. That's why they still think that they have leverage and they're not about to buckle. They also, so they have this sense that what they do can have a real impact on the elections. Now, that drives them in two opposite directions. On the one hand, they may think, you know, if we could get a deal now, President Trump needs it more because he wants to burn us the chances of his party, so maybe they have more leverage now. But they also are extremely allergic at the idea of helping President Trump, of giving him a gift when they consider him responsible for devastating war and for killing their leaders.
11: Robert Malley was a lead negotiator for the U.S. in the 2015 Iran nuclear deal. Mr. Malley, thank you so much.
3: Thank you.
11: This is NPR News.
0: Coming up at the top of the hour, right here on 90.9 WBUR, the U.S. military announced this morning that it has withdrawn the last American troops from Iraq in what that country is calling its Day of Sovereignty. We'll explain. That's just after 8 o'clock. Right now, it's 7:46.
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0: In business news, the Boston-based think tank Pioneer Institute is expanding to Florida. The right-leaning organization was founded in 1988 to focus on Massachusetts politics and issues. It announced yesterday it will bring its focus on housing and tax policy to Florida starting next year. It did not say how many jobs it plans to create there. The original location for Massachusetts-based Wahlburgers is closing in Hingham. The fast casual burger chain, created by actor Mark Wahlberg and his family, shuts down its Hingham Shipyard location today after nearly 15 years. Company shares the restaurant's closing because its lease came to an end. That's in a post on social media yesterday. They say they're looking for a new home in the Boston area. Wahlburgers has five other locations in Massachusetts. The brand most recently closed a location in Linfield last year. This is WBUR's Morning Edition. Stay with us.
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0: Or at 1-800-909-9287. I'm Tiziana Deering. Jay Clayton's in the studio with me. This is the last day of our fall fundraiser. It ends at 7 o'clock tonight, whether or not we meet our goal. And here's exactly where we are. We have $279,000 to raise by 7 o'clock. We'll end whether we get there or not. That's down from when we started at 6:30 this morning because other people like you have said, hey, we can help. Now, we have a subset of that we want to raise during Morning Edition. We need to raise $140,000 during Morning Edition this morning. We have done it before. We can do it again. Do you know what determines whether we do? You. Can you make a one-time gift, give for your first time, renew a gift that you hadn't renewed yet, or just do a little more? If you do that, we get where we need to be, and you in this crazy world, get the news and information you need and that you rely on. 800-909-9287 or WBUR.org.
10: the need in this fundraiser, quite honestly, is bigger than it has been in years past, quite honestly, because not only do we need to raise what we would have to raise anyway to keep our journalism here for you every day, but we also need to keep chipping away to replace the lost federal funding. That $1.6 million a year that Congress clawed back last year, that wasn't just a last year thing. It's a this year thing. 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It's an every year thing. Yeah. So, you know, we really need more listeners stepping in to become members. 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
0: And let's just bring the moment we're in into sharper focus. Here locally, we're less than 6 weeks away from a set of elections where you'll decide the governor of Massachusetts, one of the U.S. senators. You'll also choose between nine ballot measures. That's a rarely large number. In addition, the balance of power in Washington hangs in the balance. Meanwhile, we are literally in the middle of technological history as the country and the globe struggle with how to approach regulation and the speed of AI development. What you know is you can't afford to trust your news to slop, but instead you decide to trust us in this moment. And that's leaving aside the battles for independent journalism and for the First Amendment. That's the moment we're talking about. That's the moment in which we need to pull down $140,000 during Morning Edition this morning and $279,000 by the end of the day today. And we can do it. It just takes the listening community, and that means you. 1-800-909-9287 for the $5 a month if that's what you can do and is meaningful to you, or the $50,000 if that's what you can do and is meaningful to you. 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
10: I think, Tiziana, the number of times you've said slop in this fundraiser is an indication of how big a thing this AI is.
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10: Yeah, and new. 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Not just headlines, not just clickbait, but really meaningful conversations about what this is, what it means, what it could mean, what we're doing about it, what we're not doing about it.
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10: 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What part of that can you give? 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
0: This is WBUR's Morning Edition. I'm Tiziana Deering. Massachusetts voters say they're inclined to keep cannabis legal. Many also are interested in adopting what's called an all-party primary system, which could upend how we do elections in the Commonwealth. These are top takeaways from a new poll that looks at this year's slate of ballot questions. And Steve Cozella is president of Mass Inc. Polling Group, which conducted the survey on behalf of the Commonwealth Beacon. Steve joins us. Good morning.
14: Good morning.
0: I'm interested in this all-party primaries, but you should probably start by telling people what they are.
14: Yes, so an all-party primary would change the system that we have now, where essentially Democrats pick their candidate and Republicans pick their candidate, to one where everybody runs in one primary, and then whoever the top two are would move on to the general election. So it would be quite a big change from the way things are done today.
0: And this one looks close.
14: Right now, it does look close. It's a 7-point margin, the yes over the no side. The thing to watch there is that with 43% saying that they would vote yes, that's actually a warning sign potentially for the supporters of question three. So what we tend to look for on ballot questions is the percent who say that they're going to vote yes, rather than the percent by which yes may be leading. So if we think about a candidate poll, you know, candidate A versus B, and you see candidate A's leading by 5 points, for example, that is what people expect might happen. Whereas you have to look at ballot questions through a different lens. And that lens is, again, that percent who say they're going to vote yes. So with only 43% saying that they'll vote yes on this ballot question, I think the supporters of that one are going to be on the edge of their seats for the next few weeks.
0: And that will be fascinating to watch. It's a little bit different story with ballot question 8, which would end the state's recreational marijuana program. You find that voters don't have an appetite for that.
14: Yes, on that one, we find very little support for that idea. Just about a quarter say that they would support changing that, you know, basically going back to the old system. We don't really even see that much interest among Republicans, who you might think would be more naturally inclined to support that, to support that idea. Even there, we see only 42% in support. So overall, that one seems like the no side. In other words, keep things the way that they have been for the last few years has the edge.
0: Question 9 is an interesting one to watch. You find a lot of support for the state's existing gun laws. This actually asks people, do you want to keep a law that was passed in 2024?
14: Right. And we asked that one two ways, just to be sure people were understanding that, because that one is usually yes means change something. You know, whereas on this one, yes means keep something, keep things the way that they have been. So we asked the question twice and found 70% said that they would vote yes. And then we asked, okay, well, just to clarify, what you mean is that this law should be kept in place. And even there, it was just a 5-point change.
0: I just referred to it as question 9. And let's just hit that for a second, Steve. 9 ballot questions feels like a lot.
14: Yes, 9 ballot questions is a lot. It's a lot historically. You know, we don't see that happen that often. And it's could potentially change some of the dynamics that we're used to. You know, I said earlier that we tend to see the yes percent stick, but with 9 questions, we just don't know if they just haven't made up their mind yet, if they haven't even learned what questions 4, 5, 6, 7, and 8 are, for example.
0: So before we let you go, the ballot questions weren't the only thing that you looked at. You looked at races, and you find Governor Maura Healey, who's a Democrat, with a big lead over her Republican challenger, Mike Minogue. Is Minogue in striking distance, or is this on track to be a blowout?
14: Well, right now, it is not particularly close, as you note, and we don't exactly know what's going to happen at any point. You know, polls, as we always say, are a snapshot in time, and we never really know exactly what's going to happen when you roll that snapshot forward. But at the moment, Maura Healey is winning also among independents, which is basically what a Republican has to do. They have to win independents. There's, you know, so many more Democrats than there are Republicans that if you look at that independent number and the Republican doesn't have a huge lead, you know, that's kind of a sign of trouble for them.
0: Steve Cozzella, president of Mass Inc. Polling Group, thanks for coming in.
14: Thank you.
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0: 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Jay Clayton and I, Tiziana Deering, we're just going to take a couple of minutes here before we bring you the day's top stories to pop in and ask you to support the last day of our fundraiser now. We've knocked nearly $25,000 off the amount we need to raise just in the last couple of hours here. Fantastic. Thank you. And we need to do about $140,000 during Morning Edition this morning in order to meet our goal. And so that means I'm turning to you. 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
1: Live from NPR News in Washington, I'm Corva Coleman. President Trump says artificial intelligence companies can self-regulate their developments. He held a meeting with dozens of AI industry leaders at the White House yesterday. NPR's Emily Fang reports Trump says some of the leaders reached a voluntary agreement.
2: Trump posted a one-page document that CEOs from six of the big AI companies that were present signed. And in that document, it said companies would broadly monitor their models and make sure they don't hack other systems, for example. But the document didn't offer details on how this would work. And asked if this document was enforceable, Trump said it was, quote, morally binding. So the question remains whether powerful private companies can be trusted to follow through in perpetuity.
1: NPR's Emily Fang reporting. Former Justice Department Special Counsel Jack Smith testified on Capitol Hill yesterday. He defended his investigations of President Trump and said he would not be intimidated by threats of prosecution. NPR's Ryan Lucas reports.
3: In his appearance before the Senate Judiciary Committee, Jack Smith said he stands by his decision to bring charges against President Trump and that politics played no role in the investigation.
4: The charges against President Trump were the result of the evidence.
3: Evidence of election interference, obstruction, and the mishandling of classified documents. Republicans repeatedly went after Smith, accusing him of conducting a partisan investigation to get Trump and Republicans more broadly. Some echoed Trump's calls for Smith himself to be prosecuted, to which Smith replied,
4: I will not be silenced by continued threats of prosecution from the president or others.
3: The more than four-hour hearing ended where it began, with a bitter partisan divide. Ryan Lucas, NPR News, Washington.
1: It is illegal in the U.S. to make a baby using gene-edited human embryos. But NPR's Rob Stein reports at least two startups are hoping to change that.
5: Origin Genomics in New York City and Preventive Bio in San Francisco are trying to produce enough evidence to convince regulators that it would be safe to use modified embryos for reproduction. The companies say gene-editing embryos could help millions of babies from being born with rare but devastating genetic disorders. Critics, however, warn it may never be safe and worry that allowing gene editing of human embryos for any reason could open the door to someone trying to go further and create designer babies. Rob Stein, NPR News.
1: An airport in Saudi Arabia and the airline Fly Dubai report there was a disturbance on a flight that landed today at Tabuk Airport. Upon landing, the captain and co-pilot both sustained injuries and were hospitalized. Details are not clear. NPR has learned the Israeli prime minister is holding a security consultation now. This is NPR.
6: And we're glad to be with you here on 90.9 WBUR. In Boston, I'm Tiziana Deering. In local news, the Healey administration is pushing for new regulations for nursing homes after a media report criticized the state for its oversight. A Boston Globe investigation found Massachusetts has not denied or revoked a nursing home license in 7 years, including for out-of-state operator Regal Care, whose owner had its license revoked in New Jersey, but not in the Commonwealth. Massachusetts rules don't allow regulators to consider out-of-state records. Healey is proposing changing that at next month's Department of Public Health meeting. Massachusetts immigration advocates are warning about the ripple effects of Trump administration changes to what's called the public charge policy. The changes could affect the success of green card applicants if they use a wide range of health and social services from the government. WBUR's Amy Sokolow reports.
7: Until recently, evaluators could only factor in the use of three public programs when deciding whether to approve someone. The new policy allows evaluators to deny applications for using almost any income-based benefit. It also allows them to consider benefits used by applicants' family members. Massachusetts Immigrant and Refugee Advocacy Coalition head Elizabeth Sweet says the changes will force families to choose between necessary benefits and their immigration status.
8: The Trump administration is using access to public benefits as a way to deny immigrants the opportunity to gain lawful status in the U.S. and using family members as pawn pieces against one another.
7: More than 20 states, including Massachusetts, have already sued over the changes. For 90.9 WBUR, I'm Amy Sokolow.
6: And the biggest Latino film festival in Massachusetts kicks off today. CineFest.

0: Latino Boston annually celebrates works by Hispanic filmmakers. Sabrina Aviles is the founder of the festival. She hopes the festival will inspire a larger conversation about the issues the Latino community is facing right now.
1: For Latinos, I think, especially given these times where, you know, so many people are afraid to go out of their homes for fear of being detained, it reminds them of our greatness. It brings the community together. 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
0: The Boston Public Library also is hosting several free screenings and a panel discussion with filmmakers for the festival on Friday. 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
0: It is win or go home tonight for the Boston Red Sox after a brutal loss to the New York Yankees in the Bronx last night. Game one in the American League Wild Card Series, the Sox lost 9-0. Game time in game two tonight is 8:00. Meanwhile, the Bruins played the New York Rangers at home last night in their season opener. They won 3-0. They'll next play a game against the Winnipeg Jets on Friday at 8:00. The storm's over. Patchy fog this morning, followed by a cloudy day. Sun could peek through a couple of times, a high around 67. Tomorrow, cloudy again with a high in the upper 70s. Right now, it's just over 60 degrees in Boston. 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
0: 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I'm Tiziana Deering in this 8:00 hour with Jay Clayton here in the studio. 7 p.m. tonight is when this fall fundraiser ends. So that was 11 hours to go. And in that time, we need to raise $270,000 for the news that you rely on. And we can. The difference is you. 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Will you join them this morning and help us make sure that we get over the top? Because we're ending this fundraiser at 7:00 tonight, whether we raise that $270,000 or not. 1-800-909-9287 or WBUR.org.
8: You know, this is really one of those moments that demands the best in all of us. And I know you've heard us say that before. You heard it in the last fundraiser. You heard it a year ago, 5 years ago. But that's really underscoring the point of what a moment this is. This is not a moment that is going to undo itself anytime soon. We're not suddenly going to get the federal funding back. We're not suddenly going to see attacks on independent journalism and the truth and freedom of speech and freedom of the press. We're not going to see all that stop in its tracks. 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We need to keep covering this. 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
0: That t-shirt says 90.9 reasons to believe. 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
10: This is Morning Edition from NPR News. I'm Amy Martinez in Culver City, California.
11: And I'm Michelle Martin in Washington, D.C. U.S. forces have left Iraq more than two decades after the invasion that overthrew Saddam Hussein. The Iraqi government has declared it Sovereignty Day. In a few minutes, we'll speak with President Trump's former National Security Advisor, H.R. McMaster, who commanded troops in Iraq. But we're going to start with the details from Baghdad.
10: NPR's Jane Arraf, who covered the war in Iraq, embedded with the U.S. military, joins us from Baghdad. Jane, I mean, Sovereignty Day almost sounds like it's a festive thing. I mean, tell us what's happening there.
12: Well, I guess we should say this isn't the first time the U.S. has withdrawn. In 2011, after a disagreement with Iraq over the status of U.S. forces here, the military left. And then they were invited back 3 years later to fight ISIS. And they stayed since then as part of a U.S.-led international coalition fighting the militant group. Iraqi leaders and U.S. commanders held a ceremony in Baghdad this morning. It was closed to the press, but it will be broadcast by state TV in Iraq. And Iraqi's Prime Minister Ali Azadi told them that Iraq is entering a new phase, taking full responsibility for its own security. The last of the troops had pulled out before the deadline, but the U.S. military announced just this morning that they were gone.
10: Now, we've seen the Kurdish region of Iraq been hit pretty hard in the U.S. war with Iran. What's the reaction there to the U.S. forces leaving the area?
12: Well, there's really deep concern there. Kurdish leaders say they're being left defenseless. Iran and Iran-backed militias in Iraq have been really hitting hard a lot of the bases of armed Iranian opposition groups in the Kurdish region, as well as U.S. positions. Here in Baghdad, we went to what had been the Joint Military Command Center yesterday and found it under renovation. Every other time we've been there, there have been U.S. commanders working with Iraqi ones. From today, it's purely Iraqi. The Armed Forces spokesman, Sabah Numan, told us that the relationship with the United States will now move to more equal footing.
13: We had a very good work together. We had a friendship. We worked together. we thank all efforts that the coalition did in all the country, and we will continue this relationship in another way.
12: And he says they're now in discussions with the U.S. as well as Turkey and South Korea for things like radar systems to help counter missiles and drones. They're not a substitute, of course, for much more advanced U.S. air defenses.
10: Now, how are Iraqis feeling about all this?
12: Well, the Iran-backed militias that emerged after the U.S. toppled Saddam Hussein are definitely celebrating. They see this as a victory. But, you know, for most younger Iraqis, and this is a very young country, this very important development feels almost theoretical, abstract. They've never seen a soldier after U.S. forces withdrew from the cities and retreated to bases. But Iraq was occupied by the U.S. for 8 years. The U.S. ran this country. At its height, there were 170,000 U.S. soldiers here. So now there are huge economic and some security challenges, but it's a much more stable Iraq. And a lot of Iraqis are just enjoying the holiday. They want what they've always wanted for their families, a normal, peaceful life.
10: That's NPR's Jane Raff from Baghdad. Thank you, Jane.
12: Thank you.
11: Let's bring in retired Lieutenant General H.R. McMaster. General McMaster served as National Security Advisor during the first Trump administration. He also served in Iraq during both Gulf Wars. He's now a senior fellow at the Hoover Institution and author of Battlegrounds, The Fight to Defend the Free World. General, good morning. Thanks for joining us once again.
14: Hey, great to be with you, Michelle.
11: So the U.S. is pulling the last of its troops out of Iraq at a time when the U.S. and Israel are at war with Iraq's neighbor, Iran. In your opinion, is this the right time to end the U.S. military presence in Iraq?
14: You know, I think it's not the right time, Michelle. And the reason is really that this is going to embolden, I think, the Iranians to a certain extent. And it's not clear that there has been the enduring defeat of ISIS. Remember, that became the most destructive terrorist organization in history, taking control of territory the size of Great Britain and conducting something like 95 attacks outside of the area that it controlled, including, of course, remember, in Brussels and Paris and Marseille and so forth. So I think it's really important to ensure the enduring defeat of ISIS, and having troops there helps you. It just helps you develop the intelligence picture and work with Iraqis who are doing the majority of the fighting toward the end of our commitment there. But then also we want a strong Iraq that is not aligned with Iran. And of course, the Iraqis are calling this Sovereignty Day, but their sovereignty is being undermined by these Iranian militias, who are really acting like the Hezbollah model that Iran has used to destroy that beautiful country and to threaten Israel on its northern border. You know, they create these militias that lay outside of government's control such they can be turned against that government if that government acts against Iranian interests.
11: So you've given us a couple of things to think about here, so let me take them one by one. How will the U.S. maintain an anti-ISIS campaign without U.S. troops in Iraq and Syria? I mean, can it be done remotely from Jordan or Kuwait?
14: It really depends on the capabilities of the Iraqis. And, of course, the Iraqis are, from a security force perspective, are divided between the main government Iraqi security forces and the Kurdish regional government security forces. Remember, it's the latter, the Kurdish forces and the Kurdish regional government that was attacked by over 1,000 times by Iran, and they're at greatest risk. And those Kurdish forces just unified in the last week.
11: And to the point of those militias, Iraq's prime minister has set a goal to disarm militias that are supported by Iran, bring them under Baghdad's control by the end of June. And at least three of the factions there in Iraq have said they won't comply. So I'm trying to understand how this is going to happen without U.S. troops.
14: Well, it's going to be a big problem. And what you're going to have is Iraqi security forces committed against these militias to forcibly disarm them. This is Ali al-Zaidi, who's made it his goal to disarm these militias to really regain Iraqi sovereignty. He's also trying to take on a huge corruption problem in the country that has weakened the country and weakened its governance. So he has a lot to take on. Initially, he had set a deadline of 30 September to disarm these militias, and then that got kicked back to next year. I suspect, Michelle, it's going to get kicked back again because of the strength of these militias and the support they still get from Iran. Hey, and this is another really big argument for ensuring that Iran doesn't get the infusion of cash it desperately needs at this moment, because we know from recent history, after the Biden administration decided not to enforce U.S. sanctions against Iran, that the money that flooded into their coffers went to their proxies, militias, and terrorist organizations in the region. You know, from Hezbollah to certainly Hamas to Palestinian Islamic Jihad to what was Assad's proxy army in Syria to these militias, these hostile Shabi militias and Kateb Hezbollah in Iraq, and of course the Houthis in Yemen.
11: We are hearing that the Kurds are feeling vulnerable. While a lot of Iraqis are celebrating the troop withdrawal because they do, as we said, are considering it a restoration of sort of full sovereignty, we understand that the Kurds are feeling especially vulnerable. And we're wondering what message you think this sends to them.
14: Well, I mean, I think that we need to reassure them, you know, that if necessary, we'll come back to assist them like we did after the Gulf War in 1991 with Operation Provide Comfort, which allowed that region to thrive. And to really be kind of much different from the rest of Iraq, which was still living under the brutality of Saddam Hussein. So they are nervous. They've unified their security forces, as I mentioned, and they're squeezed, you know, between Iran, these militias in Iraq, and Turkey as well.
11: I am wondering about the troops that you led, and I'm wondering if you have any sense of how you think they might feel about this.
14: Well, I hope they feel tremendous pride. We were engaged against the enemies of all civilized people. This brutal al-Qaeda in Iraq. And if you want to see the real evidence of how important those soldiers were to protecting the Iraqi people and our interests against this terrorist organization, just look at the last complete withdrawal from Iraq, which was 2011. What happened next? The rise of ISIS. Again, the most destructive terrorist organization in history. So that was a righteous mission, in my view, the way that war evolved. It evolved into a war against modern-day barbarians on a modern-day frontier between barbarism and civilization.
11: Hey, we've got a couple minutes left, if you can stay with me for just two more minutes. And you led the fight against al-Qaeda in an extremely complicated part of Iraq with lots of sectarian and ethnic divisions, and a lot of those divisions are still there today. And I do wonder, what is a strategy for addressing that?
14: Yeah, it's really to provide security. What these groups want more than anything is to pit communities against each other. This is how ISIS, you know, regained control, largely because of sectarian policies on the part of the Shia-dominated Iraqi government, which convinced many in the Sunni communities that al-Qaeda, that these jihadist terrorist organizations were their patrons and protectors, the only thing protecting them from evisceration. So I think it's really important to have security by forces that are respected and treat all groups equally. And then to transcend these sectarian differences is really important, to create the mediating mechanisms, the effective governance. And so there were some strong Iraqi leaders I worked with who did this. And you know, this is Najm Abid Abdullah al-Jabouri, the mayor of Talafer, who later then led parts of the offensive against ISIS in Mosul, mm-hmm. and then became the governor of Nineveh province. You know, we should support leaders like that, right, who can bring people together, forge the kind of accommodation that breaks the cycle of sectarian violence. Because, you know, what Iran wants, they want to keep the Arab world perpetually enmeshed in these sectarian civil wars or fitness, to keep them perpetually weak. That will allow them to establish, in their minds, you know, hegemonic influence over the Middle East, surround Israel, and kill all the Jews. That's what Iran really wants to do, and that's why the stakes in this war with Iran are so high.
11: We have to leave it there for now. That's retired Lieutenant General H.R. McMaster, who served as National Security Advisor in the first Trump administration and served extensively in Iraq. General, thank you so much for these insights.
14: Thank you, Michelle.
11: This is NPR News.
0: In about 5 minutes here on 90.9 WBUR, we'll have the day's top stories and look at a new Supreme Court ruling. And then a little later in the hour, a new study from MIT finds students increasingly are engaging in what it calls cognitive surrender to artificial intelligence. We'll talk with a computer scientist there about the findings and what higher education can do about it. Keep listening. It's 8:25.
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0: It is our mission to always be here for you, and we are determined not to be silent, but it does require your support. I'm Tiziana Deering here in the studio with Jay Clayton. It is the last day of our fall fundraiser, the biggest fundraiser of the year. We started this morning with a huge number to raise, a big number to raise by 7 o'clock tonight, and we wanted to cover $140,000 of it during Morning Edition. Wanted to, because if we can do that, we believe we can get to the top, you know, by 7 o'clock tonight. There is $115,000 left to raise. To those of you who have knocked the rest of that off the total, thank you. But now I'm talking to you. We've got a little more than 90 minutes left in the Morning Edition. We need to raise $115,000. We can, but it comes down to you and your choice to do whatever is meaningful for you in order to support the news. 1-800-909-9287 or WBUR.org.
8: And you may be wondering, well, how do you know you can raise $115,000 in basically an hour and a half? Well, let me pull back the curtain a little bit for you. So we've been telling you that about 10% of our audience gives to WBUR. That is tens of thousands of people. The other 90% who aren't giving is hundreds of thousands of people. And if just a few of them, if you're in that camp of the 90% and you say, you know what, I get a lot out of WBUR, I've been listening a while, I should give something back. If you make this the morning that you give back and just a few other people do that too, that's how we're going to meet this goal. That's how we're going to meet the moment. That's how we're going to overcome the loss of federal funding year in and year out. So much can happen, and it's riding on your decision to say, you know what, I'm not going to be in the 90, I'm going to be in the 10. 1-800-909-9287 is the number to call. 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
0: We're in a critical moment. The whole human planet is figuring out how to address and approach artificial intelligence as it develops and moves at a speed, I think, maybe we anticipated, but maybe not.
8: Yeah, as it figures out how to approach us.
0: Exactly. And at the same time, we've in the last couple of weeks seen the White House actually move to ban media organizations from the People's House as those media organizations attempt to cover the people's business. We cover the people's business, and you're the people. And we're in this unusual situation where we're reporting the news, and we're in it. We're in the news. Congress removed all federal funding, destabilized public media a year ago. We're asking you to be those stable legs for us. 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
8: And that 110 is by 10 o'clock this morning. 90 minutes to go to make that happen. Be a part of it this morning. 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
0: If you're of voting age, when you go to the polls in November, you'll have the chance to vote on 9 ballot measures. You're going to hear a conversation this morning about how they're polling. You can go to Instagram and see WBUR's Gin Dumptious walk you through all 9 of those ballot measures, tell you what's at stake and how to think about the impacts of those questions. Just a couple of the public services that we provide to you, because you care about being an informed citizen and we care about helping you do that. But we can't do it without you. Please let me just say that one more time. Literally, we can't do it without you. 1-800-909-9287. The news is next. 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And thank you.
2: 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And from Strawberry.me, whose career coaches offer professional support to help people get unstuck, gain clarity, and move forward, whether advancing in a current role or choosing a new direction altogether. 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
17: Live from NPR News in Washington, I'm Dave Mattingly. It's unclear what happened today when a Fly Dubai flight from the United Arab Emirates to Israel dropped 16,000 feet in less than a minute before making an emergency landing in Saudi Arabia. An airport statement says air traffic controllers received a distress call from the cockpit and a pilot and co-pilot were injured. The Trump administration says it's revoking visas for 27 Latin American officials and their families. As NPR's Carrie Kahn reports, some of those affected believe they're being targeted because of their ties to former leftist governments.
18: The officials and their families whose U.S. visas were canceled are all from nations with right-leaning presidents. The leaders aligned with the Trump administration say those banned are officials from former left-wing governments that are hindering anti-drug trafficking efforts. The U.S. State Department has increasingly used visa revocation as a tool to pressure foreign officials, from South African leaders it says discriminate against white people to Palestinians banned from attending U.N. events. Bolivia's Attorney General, who is accused of corruption and bribery, condemned his U.S. travel ban, insinuating President Trump was trying to pressure him from his prosecution of an Argentine consultant with ties to the MAGA movement. Carrie Kahn, NPR News, Sao Paulo.
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0: And from Boston, thanks for choosing 90.9 WBUR. Good morning, I'm Tiziana Deering. And we'll start in Newton, where a resident says she plans to sue the city over its order to remove her miniature horse named Clover from her property. The city's health department says Clover is a large animal under Newton's regulations and her manure storage violates city guidelines. But owner Judy Henshey told the Boston Globe, Clover's roughly the size of a Great Dane and shouldn't face the same rules as a full-size horse. The city denied her appeal Monday and ordered Clover removed by mid-October. WBUR has reached out to the city of Newton for comment. In Worcester, the public schools are starting a new effort to curb racism and racist harassment of students, especially at sporting events. The district announced a public campaign with a number of initiatives. Those include reciting a pledge against racism at the start of games, student programming on the topic, and discussions on the issue with student groups. Fred Taylor is head of the NAACP Worcester, which is helping the district.
19: We want to work with Worcester Public Schools to possibly get some trainings for everyone, for the students, the staff, the coaches, and everyone to get some anti-racism trainings.
0: Taylor says the issue gained renewed concern after members of a Worcester's girls basketball team faced racist harassment earlier this year. And two UMass Amherst scientists have recorded what may be the world's loudest birds. The birds are in Brazil, and as WBUR's Barbara Moran reports, the ear-splitting discovery may lead to a better understanding of how these birds survive in the wild.
20: There are now three birds known to break 120 decibels. That's louder than a jackhammer. Here are the two newest discoveries, the bare-throated bellbird and the red-legged sariema.
21: It's not just how large you are, but also how wide your mouth is.
20: UMass biologist Jeff Potos says it's not clear what advantage the big mouth birds get from being so loud, but understanding that may help better protect them. For 90.9 WBUR, I'm Barbara Moran.
0: It's 8:35.
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0: Two Massachusetts athletes were busy making their marks last night. The Yankees' Cam Schlittler, originally of Walpole, shut down the Boston Red Sox offense in a wild card game in the Bronx last night. Yankees won 9-0. It's do or die for the Sox tonight in game two at 8 o'clock. Meanwhile, Massachusetts superstar Aliyah Boston scored 22 points in WNBA action last night, lifting the Indiana Fever to a 99-89 win over the Las Vegas Aces in that first round series of the WNBA playoffs. We'll have more sports at the top of the hour. There's a weather system that's keeping cloud cover mostly in place today and tomorrow. Peaks of sun today, some emerging sun in the afternoon tomorrow. The big difference is temperatures. High in the upper 60s today, but near 80 degrees tomorrow. We're in the low 60s now in Boston. 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
11: It's Morning Edition from NPR News. I'm Michelle Martin in Washington, D.C.
10: And I'm A. Martinez in Culver City, California. The U.S. Supreme Court is allowing the Trump administration to resume the deportation of immigrants to countries they have no ties to.
11: That is, for now. The order from the court wasn't signed. It did not explain the court's reasoning, but it cleared the way for third country removals while the Supreme Court prepares to hear the case.
10: Here's NPR's Linda Kenyon to help explain this to us. So, Linda, tell us more about third country removals. What are they exactly?
3: Well, yeah, they are a very big piece of the Trump administration's efforts to ramp up deportations. So they allow the government to deport people whose home countries will not accept them and then send them to third-party countries. Now, the Trump administration has agreements with dozens of countries to take these immigrants to places like Mexico, Rwanda, and South Sudan. The government argues that third-country deportations are, quote, an essential tool to remove certain aliens, including some of the worst criminal aliens. The Trump administration also said that the countries with which the U.S. government has made deportation deals have said they would not mistreat these migrants. The general counsel for the Department of Homeland Security, James Percival, he applauded the court, saying that this was, quote, a bad day for criminal illegals and open borders activists alike.
10: All right, so that's what the Trump administration is saying. What about immigration advocates? What are they saying?
3: Well, they are saying that this policy causes irreparable harm to immigrants. And the National Immigration Litigation Alliance, which is representing the migrants facing deportation, says that these immigrants have, quote, faced prolonged and arbitrary detention, beatings, and sexual assault, and disappearance. And they also say that there is the possibility that they would be sent back to their home countries where they would face persecution. Now, I would also say that there are four unnamed immigrants who initially challenged these third-party deportations. And the lead plaintiff says that he suffers from severe mental illness and fears that he will be sent to a country where he will not receive any treatment. Also, U.S. District Judge Brian Murphy in Boston, he ordered a pause to the deportations earlier this year, and he said that they violate due process rights, and the U.S. Court of Appeals for the First Circuit largely upheld that ruling.
10: Okay, so that pause on these deportations was unpaused by the Supreme Court.
3: Yes, that's what yesterday's ruling did. But it also asked both sides to argue whether lower courts had the jurisdiction to rule on the issue and order nationwide relief from these deportations. And it also questioned whether the Trump policy is legal or whether it violated the due process clause or conventions against torture. It's important to note, by the way, that while the ruling was not further elaborated, the three liberal justices on the court did say they would have kept the limits on these deportations in place until the full court takes up the case.
10: So when's the court going to look at this again?
3: The court begins its new session in October. It will take up the full arguments in this case in December, as the justices try to determine whether the deportations are legal. Previously, the Supreme Court's conservative supermajority recognized President Trump does have substantial authority over immigration policy.
10: It's NPR's Linda Kenyon. Thank you very much.
3: Thank you.
11: I need to let you know that this next story includes descriptions of sexual violence. A prosecutor in New York says it could be 6 weeks before a sexual assault case at Cornell University is presented to a grand jury. That campus is in an uproar after a former student filed a civil lawsuit saying she was gang raped by 7 male students in 2024. NPR's Brian Mann reports from Ithaca.
4: It's a gray, drizzly day. There are splashes of autumn color as students hurry to class. Yu Chung, a graduate student, pauses to talk about the sexual assault case here that's drawn global attention. She can't stop thinking about the woman who was allegedly raped and the scrutiny she's faced since.
5: It must be very brutal for the victim to go through all the processes. And I know of someone who also went through those processes, so I feel really bad.
4: Amoya Mosley, another Cornell student, says she doesn't understand why more wasn't done in 2024 when word of the alleged sexual assault by multiple men at a frat party first spread on campus.
22: They should be like in jail, not just expelled.
4: According to Cornell, only some of the men involved in the incident were actually expelled. One reason women here are so concerned, a survey conducted last year found as many as 1 in 3 female students at Cornell experienced sexual assault during their time here. After the woman came forward in 2024 and described her experience to campus police, the county prosecutor Matthew Van Houten reviewed her statement and says he concluded she gave voluntary consent.
23: Fraternity members who were part of this were morally reprehensible, and it was a disgusting situation. That being said, that's not the legal standard, and we can't prosecute someone for a crime because they're morally wrong. They have to be in violation of the penal law.
4: In fact, the woman's partially redacted original statement released by Van Houten describes moments where men reached for her genitals, grabbing her face and kissing her. Despite being too young to drink legally, she described being so inebriated she couldn't remember certain incidents. Still, Van Houten says no further criminal investigation was warranted.
23: Would there be more evidence collected or needed if we were going to prosecute a case, if that statement alleged a crime? Absolutely. Then we would want more investigation to be done. But that would not have changed the initial assessment based upon her statement.
4: Van Houten says his view changed after the woman came forward with her civil lawsuit. Van Houten confirmed his office has opened an investigation, though he says they're still trying to schedule a first meeting with the woman. While Van Houten's handling of this case has drawn scrutiny, Cornell also faced a call yesterday from New York Governor Kathy Hochul for an independent probe into how the school responded to the incident and whether the campus culture here is safe. Cornell officials said in a statement the school will cooperate with elected officials to, quote, advance student safety and well-being. Graduate student Yu Chung says women here are worried. She described going to fraternity parties where she felt vulnerable.
5: Yeah, I did, and it may be not safe.
24: It felt risky there.
5: Yeah, if you're unwell and intoxicated, yeah.
4: As anger grows, a public shaming campaign has begun, with people sharing social media posts where they name the 7 men accused in the woman's civil lawsuit, calling for them to be held accountable. Brian Mann, NPR News, Ithaca, New York.
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1: Coming up at the top of the hour here on 90.9 WBUR, President Trump met with heads of several AI companies yesterday. He says they've committed to policing themselves, and he says he's feeling positive about that solution. We'll tell you more. Keep listening. 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
1: You can also call 1-800-909-9287. I'm Tiziana Deering. I'm in the studio with Jay Clayton this morning. It's the last day of our fall fundraiser. We need to raise another $105,000 this morning here on Morning Edition in order to meet a goal we've got to hit by 7 o'clock tonight. And we can do it, but we can't do it without you. Take just a second. Layla talked about the trust that we build one story, one donation at a time. Think about how important it is to you today to know of a source you can go to where you can trust the information you're getting. You know there's no deep fakes. You're not wondering if it's an AI video. You don't wonder if there's a private interest behind the way the story's being framed. We are beholden to you by design. That's why you're the largest share of our funding. It means that we're beholden only to you and we serve you. But it also means that we are funded by you. And in this moment, to stay up to the challenge the way you expect of us, we have to have your support. 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Whatever it is, it will be meaningful for us just as it's meaningful for you, but I am asking you to do it now. 1-800-909-9287 or WBUR.org.
4: Tiziana, I'm reminded of one of the things that you talked about with our CEO, Margaret Lowe, on the first day of our fundraiser, and that being that AI is basically vacuuming up our stories, translating them into summaries, often getting things wrong. And as Margaret rightly pointed out, there is no replacement for boots-on-the-ground journalism from humans figuring it out for other humans. That's what we're all about here at WBUR, and it takes resources. It takes money. And for us, without federal funding, all of the money now comes from our local community. It has to. It's the only way forward. So please do what you can. Join the tens of thousands of people who have already supported WBUR this year. We need them, but we need you just as much to reach the goal by the end of the day of this last day of our fundraiser. The number to call is 1-800-909-9287. 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It is 8:48 in the morning. By 10 o'clock, we need to be $100,000 closer to our goal. Help us get there.
1: $100,000 to go now. That's right. We just took another $5,000 off the mark. Thank you. When we give, we are expressing what we value. We're showing our beliefs, our morals, right? Our moral code. I want you to think about how much you value being an informed citizen, how much you value participating in your democracy, which requires quality information to do, how much you value having news you can trust, how much you value being connected to your community. 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
4: I thought I had a dream last night that we were all wearing the same shirt.
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4: Thank you. 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
1: We can do this. 90K to go this morning to put us on track to end our fall fundraiser without failing to meet the goal. It ends at 7 o'clock tonight regardless. Morning Edition is key to that. You are key to that. 1-800-909-9287 or WBUR.org. We're going to give you polling data for the Massachusetts midterms next. 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
1: This is WBUR's Morning Edition. I'm Tiziana Deering. It's happening even at one of Greater Boston's most prestigious colleges. A new report says students are funneling vast amounts of their work through AI, not just cheating, but committing what's called cognitive surrender to machine intelligence. MIT computer scientist Sam Madden co-wrote the report that looks under his university's hood and asks existential questions about the path forward. Professor Madden, good morning.
5: Good morning, Tiziana.
1: I want to understand what cognitive surrender is. Maybe do that by showing me what it looks like in an MIT student.
5: Cognitive surrender is this idea that people come to rely too heavily on these AI tools for their learning. They start outsourcing the critical thinking and the development of the foundational skills that we think they need to succeed in life to these AI tools.
1: I'll even note that one 2025 study out of MIT found that people who use chatbots to help them write often struggled to remember what they'd written about even shortly after. So there's a processing that you're talking about here too.
5: Yeah, absolutely. And it's not just writing, but we see this in our courses as well, engineering courses or math courses or other things where students, one of the things that many professors report is that students are actually doing better on their homework assignments, but then when they get in the classroom and they're taking an exam, they're doing worse. And presumably, again, that's students who are sort of outsourcing the thinking, the hard sort of cognitive struggle of how do I solve this hard problem to one of these AI tools, and then they're not internalizing the skills that they need in order to be able to actually acquire some knowledge.
1: I mean, this is happening so fast, right? And you've got new students coming in every year. On balance, are you seeing a swell toward, wait a minute, I don't want to do this, or are you still seeing a swell towards, I'm going to use everything I can?
5: I think on balance at a place like MIT, I think if you were to talk to the students, you would hear that they don't want to use AI as a crutch, that they understand the potential dangers and pitfalls of this. I mean, this is a generation that has grown up with all of these technologies, which they know sort of intuitively, I think, are not great for them. The social media, these AI tools, which have a bit of that same aspect of being a little bit addictive. And I think the challenge, of course, is that in the heat of the moment, it's 3 a.m, you've got your problem set is due, you put it off until the last minute. It's very easy to then just get it done by asking AI. And that's part of what we want to do is to create these educational experiences that make it harder to do that. There's lots of things that we recommend. One thing, for example, is switching from you turn in your term paper or your project at the very end of the semester to more small hands-on, lower stakes evaluations throughout the semester. So you might meet with a TA or a professor 4 or 5 times through the semester to explain the work that you've done, to show the progress that you've made. And that sort of ensures that you're acquiring the knowledge and the skills that you need because you had to explain it to somebody, whether you did that with AI or not.
1: Last question for you. Does it affect you as a professor in some way that may not be obvious to us, whether in your classroom or in your gut?
5: Well, I think that almost everybody who's a professor is at the university because they really believe deeply in this model. I mean, people at MIT are passionate about this place. They care really, really deeply about educating students. And I think it is upsetting or disappointing when you feel like your students are not trying. And sometimes it feels like over-reliance on AI is not trying. When there's a technology like this that does have, I think, some existential threats to our model, that's upsetting. And I think we need to respond to it. And that's why MIT has put this report out there and why we really push for some urgency in responding to some of the findings in the report.
1: Professor Sam Madden is a computer scientist at MIT. Professor, thank you.
5: Thank you, Tiziana.
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1: This is 90.9 WBUR. We're in Boston, where it's holding steady at 60 degrees. It's actually drizzly out there right now on this humid day. And there's a weather system keeping a cloud cover in place most of the time today and tomorrow. You should see a few peaks of sun today. Some sun starting to emerge tomorrow afternoon. The big difference in the 2 days, highs in the upper 60s today, highs in the upper 70s tomorrow. But then we'll get some sun on Friday, so hang in there. It's 8:56.
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1: 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And for everyone who has given in this fall fundraiser, the largest fundraiser of the year, or who has helped us knock $100,000 out so far this morning on Morning Edition, thank you. What an amazing effort. And now, those neighbors of yours are asking you to be the next person. I'm Tiziana Deering. Jay Clayton is in the studio. I am excited because in the next hour, I believe we can do what we have to do, which is raise $85,000. That's the hash mark for 10 o'clock to make sure that at 7 p.m. today, when the fundraiser is over, we have met our goal. Amazing that so many of your fellow listeners have stepped up this morning, but they're asking you to do it too. 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
4: We just got a gift, Tiziana, of $10,000. 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
1: you.
4: Is. I appreciate you, whoever you are. We've gotten gifts of $10 a month this morning.
1: Thank you.
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1: Maybe what feels right for you and what you can do right now is $5 a month. 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

0: forced to make an emergency landing today. That was after it issued an emergency alert on board. Both the pilot and co-pilot have been hospitalized. NPR's Kat Lonsdorf reports from Tel Aviv exactly what happened aboard is unclear.
1: The Fly Dubai plane made an emergency landing at Tabuk Airport near the Jordanian border in Saudi Arabia. In a statement, a spokesperson for Fly Dubai acknowledged that the flight, quote, experienced an incident while en route from Dubai to Tel Aviv and said that all passengers are safe and accounted for, but did not offer more details. Saudi authorities said they received a distress call from the flight and that the flight's pilot and co-pilot were hospitalized upon landing after sustaining injuries on board. No further information was provided on the nature of those injuries or how they came about. Israeli Prime Minister Benjamin Netanyahu is holding consultations over the incident and, quote, monitoring developments, his office said. Kat Lonsdorf, NPR News, Tel Aviv.
0: The Pentagon says the U.S. military has officially withdrawn from Iraq. NPR's Jana Raff is in Baghdad.
2: This isn't the first time the U.S. has withdrawn. In 2011, after a disagreement with Iraq over the status of U.S. forces here, they left. And then they were invited back by Iraq 3 years later to fight ISIS. So they've stayed since then as part of the U.S.-led international coalition that has been fighting the militant group. So Iraqi leaders and U.S. commanders held a ceremony in Baghdad, closed to the press, but to be carried live by state TV, which is also showing drone footage of sprawling U.S. bases that are now empty.
0: NPR's Jane Araf reporting. NPR has learned of a plan for a massive new data center on federal land in Utah. NPR's Jeff Brumfield reports it would involve building hundreds of nuclear reactors.
3: The proposal seen by NPR came from the company Valor Atomics. Valor already has a test reactor operating in Utah, but it wants to build around 450 more small nuclear reactors on 9,000 acres of federal land. The reactors would provide power for data centers, among other things. Neil Clark with the Southern Utah Wilderness Alliance says Valor isn't the only company quietly seeking to build data centers on public lands.
4: It's pretty obvious that they are trying to keep these proposals and these processes totally under the radar to make sure the public is kept in the dark.
3: The Bureau of Land Management says the public will have an opportunity to comment on the proposal after the agency reviews the application for completeness. Jeff Brumfield, NPR News.
0: A government report on inflation that's watched by the Federal Reserve says inflation rose a little less than expected last month. This report says inflation is running at an annual rate of 3.4%. This is NPR.
5: And we're glad to be with you here on 90.9 WBUR. Sorry, good morning. I'm Tiziana Deering in Boston. Some residents in Lawrence are considering a recall effort against Mayor Brian DePeña, who faces both state and federal charges. The federal indictment accuses DePeña of loan fraud and money laundering, while state prosecutors say he installed a camera system in his office to secretly record employees. He's pleaded not guilty on the federal charges, but has not yet been arraigned at the state level. Residents considering the recall tell the Boston Globe the cases are distracting the mayor from his duties. Prosecutors are still evaluating whether to bring Lindsay Clancy to trial again on charges of killing her children. The Duxbury mother appeared in court yesterday for the first time since a judge declared a mistrial earlier this month. WBUR's Deborah Becker reports.
6: Plymouth Superior Court Judge William Sullivan took under advisement motions filed by both sides and set a November hearing date. Plymouth County DA Tim Cruz says his office is still considering whether there will be a new trial.
7: We're doing a very thorough review right now, and we're going to continue to do our job to make sure that we do what's best for the interests of justice.
6: Cruz did not say when he would decide or whether Clancy would be charged with first-degree murder again or lesser charges. For 90.9 WBUR, I'm Deborah Becker.
5: The Boston Athletic Association is inviting a record number of qualifiers to next year's marathon. The BAA announced yesterday it's accepted 25,630 people for the April race. All invited finished more than 5 minutes faster than the qualifying times for their age groups and gender. Race organizers will randomly select an additional 1,000 people who just missed the cutoff. It's 9:06.
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1: Just a huge loss for the Boston Red Sox in the American League wildcard series last night. They fell to the Yankees 9-0. This is a best 2 of 3, which means if the Red Sox don't win tonight, their season is over. Game 2 is in the Bronx at 8 o'clock. Meanwhile, the Bruins opened their regular season last night. They were at home against another New York team, the New York Rangers, and they won that game 3-0. The sun may peek out a little bit this morning. I know if you're in Boston right now, that seems unlikely since it's drizzly and 60 degrees, but we could see a bit. Cloud cover mostly today and tomorrow with glimpses of sun. The big differences between the 2 days, upper 60s today, upper 70s tomorrow, on our way to a nice warm sunny day on Friday. 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
1: 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I'm Tiziana Deering in the studio with Jay Clayton this morning. 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And the goal is $80,000 this hour before 10 o'clock to make sure that this fall fundraiser ends successfully at 7 o'clock tonight. Because to be clear, it ends at 7 o'clock tonight. The question is, will we make our goal? And I know you understand that we must. In this moment where AI is scraping news stories and representing them, where the president has picked a fight with major news organizations and said openly that he was banning them from the White House because he didn't like their coverage. 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Hey there, Jay Clayton.
8: Hey, Tiziana. It is 9:09. By 10 o'clock this morning, we need to have raised another $80,000 for WBUR. Treat this as though it's the last hour of the fundraiser, because for Morning Edition, it is, and we need to finish strong while you're here with us. 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
1: In the next 30 minutes, you're going to hear about Jack Smith's testimony in front of Congress yesterday, where the former Justice Department special counsel says he would prosecute President Trump again if he could, despite criticism and threats of prosecution against him. You're going to hear about a hack of the FBI that potentially risked data for a huge number of FBI employees. And we're going to tell you about 9 ballot questions this hour in the Commonwealth of Massachusetts. 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
1: And in the last 15 seconds or so before we go back to the news, I want to speak specifically to you who could give and has not yet given, because you are a part of a particular group that could be complete difference makers here. 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
10: It's Morning Edition from NPR News. I'm Michelle Martin in Washington, D.C.
11: And I'm A. Martinez in Culver City, California. President Trump says tech companies can self-regulate the risks of artificial intelligence.
10: And he signed an executive order officially dubbing the technology superintelligence for government agencies. This came after the president met with dozens of top leaders in the AI field on Tuesday. The same day, he also rolled out an AI-driven website, America.gov, to help people navigate government services.
11: NPR's White House correspondent, Emily Fang, is with us to explain this. So, Emily, what happened at this meeting?
12: So there was no press in the meeting, but Trump came out afterwards and he told the press how people had agreed companies could self-regulate on AI. He argued if companies break the law, we have the Department of Justice or the FBI that could rein them in. Though, to put a finer point on that, if that were to happen, the U.S. would need to put AI laws on the books. And that did not happen at this lunch. Instead, Trump posted a one-page document that CEOs from six of the big AI companies that were there signed. And this agreement says companies would broadly monitor their models and make sure they do not hack into other systems, but it offered no details on how this would work.
13: They don't want anything to go wrong. I mean, their companies are at stake. If something goes wrong, their companies are at stake. They're not going to let that happen. This is going to be all for the good, and we're going to have it be nice and safe, and they're really going to be policing each other.
12: Asked if this was enforceable, Trump said it was, quote, morally binding. And so the question still remains whether powerful private companies can be trusted to follow through in perpetuity.
11: But it's morally binding. That might be enough. Now, which companies were participating in this meeting?
12: There were about 30 tech executives present, and I want to note the people who were seated right next to Trump during this meeting. There were NVIDIA's Jensen Huang, Elon Musk, and also CEOs from Meta, chip designer AMD, their CEO, Lisa Su, is actually the only female executive invited, as well as people from Amazon and Google. And notably, there were two representatives from Anthropic at that meeting, and they included co-founder Dario Amodè, who Trump does not have the best relationship with. If you remember, the Pentagon has effectively banned Anthropic. They've called it a supply chain risk, which came after the company objected to the potential use of its products for autonomous weapons. And Amodè has been one of the most outspoken entrepreneurs for more AI regulation in the last couple of weeks. And he was notably excluded from a state dinner with Chinese leader Xi Jinping last week, though his competitors from OpenAI were there. And I'll note that Anthropic is a financial supporter of NPR. Now, while Trump and Speaker Mike Johnson, who was also at this meeting, spoke glowingly about this agreement afterwards, they're calling it the AI Accords now, Amodè struck a more cautious note, and he suggested the mechanisms agreed upon in this document are still very much a work in progress. Listen here.
14: The mechanism, how we address those risks, is still under discussion, but we all need to work together to make sure that we can win and we can win safely.
11: All right, so we mentioned this AI power tool that Trump launched. What exactly is it?
12: It is powered by artificial intelligence companies Grok and Google's Gemini. And the Trump administration is really pushing it as an example of how AI can streamline and improve government. It's kind of like a concierge tool. You know, I tried it out. It's a chat function. You pull it up. You input questions on how to, say, renew your passport or enroll in Medicaid. You know, I was curious about whether it stores your data and whether it uses it to train the chatbot behind the tool. The model says it does not, and a senior administration official who is not authorized to speak on the record confirmed that your data is not being used to train Grok or Gemini.
11: All right, that's NPR's Emily Fang. Emily, thanks.
12: Thank you.
10: For more on President Trump's AI summit, we've called Alok Mehta. He directs AI projects and research at the Center for Strategic and International Studies. He previously served as the responsible AI policy lead at Google. Good morning. Thanks for joining us.
15: Thanks for having me.
10: As we just heard from Emily, President Trump said that AI leaders agreed that there should be, quote, tremendous self-regulation at AI companies. And he said that there's already regulation by the FBI and DOJ. Can you tell us what that might look like?
15: Yeah, so in this new accord that the AI companies signed, they agreed to four levels of oversight. So essentially, they'll implement robust internal controls, and then they will have progressively layered sets of oversight, including new measures like having an independent evaluator inside the companies and having more oversight directly from company boards. And what this is doing is building on top of a number of sort of measures that companies have already taken voluntarily to address risks from their models.
10: But okay, what's the enforcement mechanism other than President Trump saying it would be, quote, morally binding for companies to monitor their AI models?
15: There are laws on the books. So the primary law that would apply here is that the FTC has authority to regulate unfair and deceptive trade practices. And so what happens is when a company publicly commits to doing something, they have then sort of signaled to the world that that is their intent. And the FTC can then say that if the company doesn't follow through on its promises, it is acting in a deceptive way. And so this is the primary enforcement mechanism that I'm aware of that can be used when a company says it does something and then doesn't follow through on those commitments.
10: I understand, but what is the company's incentive to do that other than oops?
15: They have lots of incentives. I think the biggest incentive is that they want people to use their technology. They want people in the U.S. to use their technology, and they want people around the world to use their technology. And people will feel more comfortable doing that if they trust that the product they're using is safe and that they trust the company that is issuing that product. And if you look at polling around the U.S. and in other places in the world like Europe, right now, people are very skeptical about AI. They're skeptical about that it will make their lives better. And so part of this is driven by the fact that they want to build trust in the underlying technology. I think part of it is also because a lot of people at these companies genuinely worry about these things. In many cases, they have access to models that are more advanced than the public. And so they're seeing things that we haven't seen yet. And so that is also part of what is driving these decisions and part of what is underlying their thinking.
10: So, well, a couple of questions about that, though. More broadly, is the government equipped to independently evaluate AI model safety and effectiveness?
15: In this case, they're largely relying on the companies to sort of implement these measures themselves. It is a form of self-regulation. And as we heard from the Anthropic CEO, there are lots of details to be figured out. So part of the work that will happen over the next months and years is for companies to figure out how to implement this in a way that is robust and useful and actually addresses safety issues. I think the thought is maybe in the future this could become enshrined in some sort of regulation or law, but that is not contemplated right now in the near future. There are various parts of the government that can help provide technical insight. So there's, for example, an institute within the Department of Commerce that has technical talent and does do testing on AI models. And it's unclear how that testing will factor into what the companies are going to be implementing.
10: Well, before I let you go, I think you note, and polling has indicated, that there's a lack of public trust in this technology and in these companies at this moment. But there were no AI safety groups or independent regulators present at the White House meeting. You know, there's a saying in Washington, personnel is policy. But what does that tell us?
15: It tells us it's really consistent with the way that the Trump administration has approached the AI industry basically since the administration started, which is that its primary concern is competition with China. And it really wants to remove obstacles to the development of AI because the administration is concerned that any regulations will slow down the development of U.S. technology and put the U.S. at a disadvantage.
10: All right. That's Alok Mehta, director of the Wadhwani AI Center, the Center for Strategic and International Studies. Thank you so much.
15: Thank you.
11: A former Justice Department special counsel is defending two criminal indictments against President Trump and telling lawmakers he won't be silenced by prosecution threats. Here's NPR's Ryan Lucas.
16: Jack Smith led the two federal prosecutions of President Trump, one for allegedly attempting to overturn the results of the 2020 election, the other for allegedly mishandling classified documents and obstructing justice. Neither case made it to trial before Trump returned to office. Testifying before the Senate Judiciary Committee, Smith said politics played no role in his investigation, and he said the decision to bring charges was based on the evidence.
17: Our investigation developed proof beyond a reasonable doubt that President Trump engaged in serious crimes against our nation.
16: If faced with the same facts and evidence today, Smith said he would make the same decision to prosecute a former president, regardless of party affiliation. The hearing grew heated at times as Republicans took aim at Smith and his team, trying to paint them as political operators out to get Trump and conservatives more broadly. Here's the committee's Republican chairman, Iowa's Chuck Grassley.
18: The Smith election case ultimately wasn't just about Trump. It was about partisan agents and prosecutors mapping out the Republican apparatus.
16: In one notable back and forth, Missouri Republican Eric Schmidt accused Smith of attending an Atlanta Hawks NBA game, suggesting Smith was in the city to coordinate his investigation with local prosecutors who also were investigating Trump. Smith said he had no recollection of it. The Republican senator then accused Smith of perjury and had this message for him.
19: You will go down as a total dirtbag.
16: Minutes later, though, it emerged that Smith had gone to a basketball game, but a women's college game in Maryland featuring the Iowa Hawkeyes. Senator Schmidt appeared to have been confused by the similar mascot names. It was a mistake that Democrats pounced on, saying Republicans needed to get their facts straight. Democrats also defended Smith and his team, including from calls from GOP lawmakers for them to be investigated. On that topic, Smith said the rule of law is under threat like never before.
20: Individuals are threatened with criminal prosecution because they are perceived to have opposed the president.
16: For his part, Smith said he will not be silenced by such threats, not from the president or anyone else. Ryan Lucas, NPR News, Washington.
11: This is NPR News.
1: And this is 90.9 WBUR. 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It's 9:25.
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1: We don't break, and you don't break either. 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We're down 15K in the last 25 minutes, but we've got 35 to raise the other 70. Will you help us do it? 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
1: And the fact that we can't do it without you is in part by design. I say in part because we used to also get federal funding, but last year, first the president and then Congress moved to eliminate all federal funding for public media. And that's a permanent loss that we have to make up. But it's always been designed that it's the people in public radio, right? That you are our largest source of funding, because we've always wanted to be beholden to you. You who demand the fair and that we report without fear or favor. You who demand quality information. You who demand deep, thoughtful reporting. We've always wanted to be beholden to you and not other people who might pull those strings. But it means that when it's on the line, we're in it together, and we have to rely on you to keep us whole and to keep us strong. That's why we're asking you to get off the sidelines. 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
8: You know there's plenty of slop out there. You know there's plenty of information that looks very real. Turns out it isn't. You know there are unreliable AI summaries. Some of them are even based on our own reporting. There is no substitute for humans doing the work. And that's what we have here at WBUR. But we need other humans, you, supporting it so we can keep at it for you. We are just about at the end of the fundraiser. In the next 29 minutes, we need to raise another $70,000. 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It'll be a meaningful gift for us right now. 1-800-909-9287 is the number. 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
1: 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One is what's happening in your community. The other is the thing you didn't even know you needed to know about. And we bring it all to you, but we can't bring it without you. $70,000 to go in 30 minutes. We can do this, but we can't do it without you. 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And thank you.
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2: Live from NPR News in Washington, I'm Dave Mattingly. The latest report from ADP shows private employers in the U.S. accelerated hiring in September. It says the economy added 90,000 jobs in the private sector, more than analysts were forecasting. Numbers from the Commerce Department show inflation in the U.S. economy eased last month as consumers ramped up their spending. A former Cornell University student's lawsuit alleging she was sexually assaulted by seven male students at a fraternity party is renewing questions about how colleges deal with reports of violent crime. NPR's Alyssa Nadworny has more.
3: Title IX prohibits discrimination in schools based on sex. Under that law, the school's job is to make sure all students have a safe campus environment, equal access to an education. In the case of Cornell University, when the district attorney did not move forward with the criminal investigation back in 2024, the campus Title IX process got underway. In a statement, Cornell said its investigation took several months and led to expulsions and suspensions. The fraternity chapter was closed in 2024. Title IX has a lower burden of proof than a criminal case. But in recent years, there have been big changes. The Trump administration raised the burden of proof and also now requires schools to conduct, quote, live hearings with cross-examination. Alyssa Nadworny, NPR News.
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1: Good morning. This is 90.9 WBUR. In Boston, I'm Tiziana Deering. Around 15,000 documented immigrants across New England will lose full Medicaid coverage tomorrow as part of a series of deep spending cuts passed by Congress more than a year ago. Of those, an estimated 7,300 people live in Massachusetts. President Trump signed a massive spending bill in July of 2025 that in part changed eligibility requirements for Medicaid. The Boston Globe reports those poised to lose their coverage include refugees, asylum holders, and people who potentially are eligible for green cards. Top energy officials from all six New England states are gathering in Lowell today to discuss what role, if any, nuclear power could play in helping meet growing electricity demands. As WBUR's Miriam Wasser reports, the focus on advanced nuclear tech will include sessions about safety and waste.
22: New England hasn't built a nuclear power plant in decades. But with demand for electricity rising and the slower-than-expected deployment of renewables like offshore wind, state leaders say it's important to take a new look at this technology. Rebecca Tepper leads the Massachusetts Department of Energy and Environmental Affairs.
23: We have a regional grid, and it's important to get together with our colleagues to talk about what we're going to do as a community of states to work on our additional resource needs in the future.
22: There's a long history of opposition to nuclear power in the region. For 90.9 WBUR, I'm Miriam Wasser.
1: And a rarely seen piece of science fiction and pop culture history goes on display today at the MIT Museum. It's the original 33-inch model of the Starship Enterprise used in the opening of each episode of Star Trek. The model was built in 1964. It was lost for decades and never has been on display on the East Coast. Museum director Michael John Gorman says there's a close tie between the show and scientific discoveries.
24: Star Trek, unlike much other science fiction, is not dystopian. It's actually showing new possibilities enabled by technology, by science, and humanity working together in a symbiotic way.
1: This model Enterprise will be on display through the end of March. It's 9:35.
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1: The Boston Red Sox season is on the line as they play Game 2 of the American League Wild Card Series against the New York Yankees in the Bronx tonight. They lost Game 1 9-0 when pitcher Cam Schlittler from Walpole originally shut down the Sox offense. It's a 2-of-3 series, so if at 8 o'clock tonight the Sox don't win, their season is done. But the Boston Bruins started their season last night against another New York team, the Rangers. They played at home, and they won 3-0. The next Bruins game is Friday night. These clouds will continue to hang over us for the next couple of days. Maybe some peaks of sun this morning, maybe some sun emerging later in the day tomorrow. But then by Friday, we've got sun. Today, highs in the upper 60s. Tomorrow, 78, 79 degrees for a high, so near 80, despite it being October 1st tomorrow. 60 degrees now in Boston. 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
10: It's Morning Edition from NPR News. I'm Michelle Martin in Washington, D.C.
11: And I'm Martinez in Culver City, California. The FBI says it's hunting for hackers who stole sensitive data about the agency's employees. Here's the FBI's Assistant Director for the Cyber Division, Brent Leatherman, in a video posted online Tuesday.
5: You know how to find us, and we know how to find you. I suggest you reach out first while the choice is still yours.
11: NPR's cybersecurity correspondent Jenna McLaughlin is covering the breach. Jenna, the focus of this investigation, what is it?
6: Yeah, so the FBI is zeroing in on a hacker group that goes by the name Shiny Hunters. That group told the media they hacked the FBI last week. Now the FBI says they're investigating what they appear to acknowledge was a cyber incident impacting the Bureau's job portal. So in that clip, you heard Brett Leatherman make a pitch to these hackers. He says, come forward with information or risk the consequences. And he references a recent arrest of a member of this group in Amsterdam by Dutch authorities. So I'm told by current and former FBI officials familiar with this matter, who weren't authorized to speak on the record about an ongoing investigation, that the Bureau's already mobilized a lot of resources into this. But FBI employees, those retired and still inside, are reeling. Because the database accessed by these hackers had not only information on job applications, but promotions too. That's got detailed lists of their sensitive job postings, medical and family data. Most people don't actually know if their data was taken yet, and there's some frustration about the lack of clear communication or response plans from senior leadership, including FBI Director Kash Patel, though the FBI does tell me they sent multiple internal messages within 24 hours of this incident, and they're working around the clock to protect their data and their employees. For what it's worth, I know about a couple of groups of former employees who are banding together as we speak to support each other if this information leaks online.
11: And has this group threatened to leak the information? And actually, more the bigger point, I guess, Jenna, is how do they manage to do this?
6: So the group now says that they never had any intention of leaking the stolen data, that they simply wanted to pressure the FBI to say nice things about them, essentially, and get a marketing boost. The FBI has been tracking their activities for a while, since at least 2019. As for their capabilities, this group has been absolutely prolific in stealing sensitive data and extorting their victims for a payday. They've targeted big names like Jaguar Land Rover, Ticketmaster. The Shiny Hunter's name actually appears to be a reference to the game Pokemon for other 90s kids out there. Now, typically, this group likes to use tactics like social engineering or taking advantage of misconfigured cloud data systems. But in this case, it appears they may have exploited a vulnerability in third-party software to get access to the FBI jobs portal.
11: If they targeted third-party software, does that mean that there could be other people maybe connected to that software who are vulnerable to maybe a similar kind of attack?
6: Yeah, exactly. Cybersecurity researchers from Google put out a new report revealing that Shiny Hunters are taking advantage of a flaw in a human resource management software called PeopleSoft, which was acquired by tech giant Oracle back in 2005. So there was a previously undiscovered bug in that software back in June. The company put some protections in place, but not all organizations fully fixed it. And that gave hackers the opportunity to jump around those protections and exploit it. Big name organizations across business, academia, IT services, and beyond, they've all been targeted in recent weeks. Now, A, we don't know if hackers are using AI to launch these attacks, but AI's growing ability to help hackers find and weaponize these vulnerabilities at scale and at near lightning speed, it's a really big concern recently.
11: Yeah. That's NPR's Jenna McLaughlin. Thanks.
6: Thank you.
10: Mediators are trying to keep the U.S. and Iran talking. President Trump rejected Iran's latest proposal to reopen the Strait of Hormuz, and since then, Qatar says it is exchanging messages between the U.S. and Iran. Let's talk about the process with Robert Malley. He served as a U.S. special envoy for Iran in the Biden administration, and he was a lead negotiator for the U.S. in the 2015 Iran nuclear deal. Good morning, Mr. Malley. Thanks for joining us once again.
7: Good morning.
10: How do you break through a situation like this? I mean, negotiations have been stuck for months. Both sides seem to say they're ready to negotiate, but also just as ready to keep fighting.
7: Right. And so I'd say the good news is that they're still talking, at least indirectly. The less good news is they seem to be talking past each other. You know, they've kind of agreed on what steps they have to take. They've agreed they have to open the Strait of Hormuz, which means both Iran and the U.S. have to lift their respective blockades. Iran has to get some economic relief, and then they have to also deal with the nuclear issue and the broader sanctions issue. Those, they know what they need to do, but they disagree fundamentally on who goes first. And that's because you'd think, who cares who goes first, but it's because there's a huge gap in trust and because of the politics on both sides. And those are getting in the way. And at this point, I'd say they can see the same situation, but they read it very differently because each side thinks it has more leverage than the other. And each side thinks that time is on its side and that the other side will buckle first.
10: Okay, speaking of leverage points or pressure points, we've been reporting that more oil has been making it through the Strait of Hormuz, although I think as anybody who buys gas knows, oil prices remain high. How does that change Iran's calculations in your view?
7: Well, first, I think it's right. I mean, from the data we're seeing is that, you know, oil flows through the Strait of Hormuz are now reaching, they're not quite, but they're approaching the levels of pre-war. Now, that's, first of all, it's changing President Trump's calculus because he thinks, why should I pay Iran to open a strait that they're not able to keep closed? Iran looks at it quite differently. First of all, right now, they still look at the price of oil, which is high, as you said, because the flow of oils entail military escorts. Insurance prices are up. Crude oil may go through, but refined petroleum, diesel, the prices are extremely high for a variety of reasons. So the Iranians, number one, think, you know, over time, President Trump is going to he's going to face this pressure, but they also think they have other cards in up their sleeve. And if they feel that the U.S. is not under sufficient pressure, they can resume their escalation. They could attack oil infrastructure in Gulf countries. They could try to interrupt the flow of oil through the Strait of Hormuz by finding new ways of attacking ships. So, yes, they're under pressure because they understand that they're losing some of their leverage. They still think they have some, and they still have many ways in their eyes, of making the pain felt by the U.S. and the rest of the world elevated once again.
10: Do you think they're keeping an eye on the U.S. elections? I know that the Iran's Revolutionary Guard put out this open letter to, quote, the honorable people of the U.S., full of references to the midterms. Do you think that they're looking at those? Is that part of their calculus?
7: They're absolutely looking at those. I mean, I think if Iran could vote, the turnout level would be almost 100%. They seem to be very, very focused on our elections. And they're reading it in several ways. Number one, they see that a number of Republicans are calling on President Trump to end the war. That's why they still think that they have leverage and they're not about to buckle. They also, so they have this sense that what they do can have a real impact on the elections. Now that drives them in two opposite directions. On the one hand, they may think, you know, if we could get a deal now, President Trump needs it more because he wants to burn us the chances of his party, so maybe they have more leverage now, but they also are extremely allergic at the idea of helping President Trump, of giving him a gift when they consider him responsible for devastating war and for killing their leaders.
10: Robert Malley was a lead negotiator for the U.S. in the 2015 Iran nuclear deal. Mr. Malley, thank you so much.
7: Thank you.
10: This is NPR News.
1: And this is 90.9 WBUR in Boston. Coming up just after the top of the hour, President Zelensky says 7 people have been killed and 24 injured across Ukraine in the latest Russian drone and missile strikes. Hear that story on the BBC at 10 o'clock. Keep listening. 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
1: Or go to 1-800-909-9287. 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We needed to raise $140,000. 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Here's the thing. We still have $50,000 to go in the next 15 minutes. It's a handing of the baton. Someone else in your community said, I will do what I can this morning on the faith that you will as well. So that we hit the number we need to hit by 10 o'clock and hit the fundraising goal by 7 p.m. tonight. Will you take the baton from them? If you've never given before, will you make that first gift? If you gave last year when you were alarmed because we lost federal funding, but then you didn't give again this time, or if you could make a significant contribution and you have not done so, but you've thought about it. Any of those three scenarios helps get us the remaining $50,000 we need to in the next 13 minutes. 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
1: More than 200 of your fellow listeners have given this morning to help us make sure we hit our goal. 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Last year, we had to say Congress decided to cut all federal funding after decades of support. All federal funding for public media. This year, we're coming to you as the president sought to ban media organizations from the White House because, as he said, he didn't like the way they covered the people's business. This is an existential moment for journalism, that weird moment where we're reporting the story and we're in it. Because you believe in that kind of journalism. Because you are the people and you care about being informed about the people's business. 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
1: This is WBUR's Morning Edition. I'm Tiziana Deering. Massachusetts voters say they're inclined to keep cannabis legal. Many also are interested in adopting what's called an all-party primary system, which could upend how we do elections in the Commonwealth. These are top takeaways from a new poll that looks at this year's slate of ballot questions. And Steve Cozella is president of Mass Inc. Polling Group, which conducted the survey on behalf of the Commonwealth Beacon. Steve joins us. Good morning.
15: Good morning.
1: I'm interested in this all-party primaries, but you should probably start by telling people what they are.
15: Yes, so an all-party primary would change the system that we have now, where essentially Democrats pick their candidate and Republicans pick their candidate, to one where everybody runs in one primary, and then whoever the top two are would move on to the general election. So it would be quite a big change from the way things are done today.
1: And this one looks close.
15: Right now, it does look close. It's a 7-point margin, the yes over the no side. The thing to watch there is that with 43% saying that they would vote yes, that's actually a warning sign potentially for the supporters of question three. So what we tend to look for on ballot questions is the percent who say that they're going to vote yes, rather than the percent by which yes may be leading. So if we think about a candidate poll, you know, candidate A versus B, and you see candidate A's leading by 5 points, for example, that is what people expect might happen. Whereas you have to look at ballot questions through a different lens. And that lens is, again, that percent who say they're going to vote yes. So with only 43% saying that they'll vote yes on this ballot question, I think the supporters of that one are going to be on the edge of their seats for the next few weeks.
1: And that will be fascinating to watch. It's a little bit different story with ballot question 8, which would end the state's recreational marijuana program. You find that voters don't have an appetite for that.
15: Yes, on that one, we find very little support for that idea. Just about a quarter say that they would support changing that, you know, basically going back to the old system. We don't really even see that much interest among Republicans, who you might think would be more naturally inclined to support that, to support that idea. Even there, we see only 42% in support. So overall, that one seems like the no side. In other words, keep things the way that they have been for the last few years has the edge.
1: Question 9 is an interesting one to watch. You find a lot of support for the state's existing gun laws. This actually asks people, do you want to keep a law that was passed in 2024?
15: Right. And we asked that one two ways, just to be sure people were understanding that, because that one is usually yes means change something. You know, whereas on this one, yes means keep something, keep things the way that they have been. So we asked the question twice and found 70% said that they would vote yes. And then we asked, okay, well, just to clarify, what you mean is that this law should be kept in place. And even there, it was just a 5-point change.
1: I just referred to it as question 9. And let's just hit that for a second, Steve. 9 ballot questions feels like a lot.
15: Yes, 9 ballot questions is a lot. It's a lot historically. You know, we don't see that happen that often. And it's could potentially change some of the dynamics that we're used to. You know, I said earlier that we tend to see the yes percent stick, But with nine questions, we just don't know if they just haven't made up their mind yet, if they haven't even learned what questions 4, 5, 6, 7, and 8 are, for example.
1: So before we let you go, the ballot questions weren't the only thing that you looked at. You looked at races, and you find Governor Maura Healey, who's a Democrat, with a big lead over her Republican challenger, Mike Minogue. Is Minogue in striking distance, or is this on track to be a blowout?
15: Well, right now, it is not particularly close, as you note, and we don't exactly know what's going to happen at any point. You know, polls, as we always say, are a snapshot in time, and we never really know exactly what's going to happen when you roll that snapshot forward. But at the moment, Maura Healey is winning also among independents, which is basically what a Republican has to do. They have to win independents. There's, you know, so many more Democrats than there are Republicans that if you look at that independent number and the Republican doesn't have a huge lead, you know, that's kind of a sign of trouble for them.
1: Steve Cozzella, president of Mass Inc. Polling Group, thanks for coming in.
15: Thank you.
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0: I'm Lisa Mullins. 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
1: Or call 1-800-909-9287. 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
1: 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Thank you.
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5: BBC News with Neil Nunes. The Israeli Prime Minister has said that a pilot on the Tel Aviv-bound flight that made an emergency landing in Saudi Arabia stabbed another pilot in an apparent attempt to crash the plane. Benjamin Netanyahu said he had been told that a passenger and a crew member managed to break into the cockpit

0: Distribution of the BBC World Service News Hour in the U.S. is made possible by American Public Media, producer and distributor of award-winning public radio content. 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
6: Hey, Steve. 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We are asking you for what we need to bring you the news that you rely on every single day. 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
8: I'm Celia Hatton with NewsHour, coming to you live from our studio in London. Well, nearly a year after a ceasefire was supposed to end the fighting in Gaza, BBC Eye Investigations has been filming for the last few months through Gaza's summer to reveal how children are coping. Well, Hamas-run Gaza Health Ministry says over 1,400 Palestinians have been killed in Israeli attacks since last October. The Israeli military disputes this. Doctors say Israel's restrictions on vital medical supplies have placed further strain on patients, including children like Raziel al-Balawi. BBC World Service's Amir Nader reports.
9: Six-year-old Raziel is getting ready for skin graft surgery. Earlier, she had seizures caused by a shrapnel fragment in her brain, which her doctors cannot remove. On July the 30th, Raziel was sleeping with her family in their tent in Al-Mawasi camp in southern Gaza, when witnesses say they were hit by an Israeli airstrike. She was injured along with her mother and brother. Her nine-year-old sister, Raziel, was killed. Raziel's father, Mahmoud, watches over her in the hospital bed, the distress palpable on both their faces.
10: I asked them, where is Raziel? Nobody answered. I asked my wife's cousins, where is Raziel? They said, in the morgue. I couldn't hold myself together. They used to play together all the time. It's only been 2 or 3 days since she started eating again. I'm afraid that if my daughter stays in Gaza, she'll die.
9: Raziel has had more than 20 operations in order to clean wounds that keep getting infected. MSF's Dr. Awani El-Jafarawi at Nasser Hospital is looking after her.
11: Her current wounds have multi-drug resistant bacteria, so the solution is to try and clean the wounds every day or every other day, washing them in the operation room and trying as much as possible to control the infections.
9: Dr. Al-Jafarawi explains the long-term consequences of the failure of key antibiotics he is seeing on his ward.
11: In the long run, people's immunity weakens. A patient would need to undergo surgery every day or every other day. Over the coming years, you will see the number of amputees rise daily, even if the war stops.
9: Israel says it allows medicines to enter Gaza without restriction, including antibiotics. But multiple humanitarian organizations and medical staff across Gaza have told the BBC that there are major shortages of essential drugs. Other factors that risk people's health are also at play. Rats and other pests have spread. Neighborhood volunteer Mahmoud sprays pesticides around the rubble where he lives.
12: The kids have developed severe allergies from these rodents and insects. They started bringing us diseases we had never heard of before. Honestly, we are sick of this life.
9: For children in Gaza, bombardment is an ever-present threat. On September the 1st, the Israel Defense Forces carried out a series of airstrikes during a raid near a school. At least 4 people were killed, including 2 children. The IDF says that it was part of an operation to capture the head of Hamas's internal security service. Dawat Kuddeh is a teacher at the school.
13: What war is over? There were over 200 children in my kindergarten right now. We were all evacuated from the building under bombardment.
9: September 1st was also 14-year-old Lara's birthday. She was supposed to go to school that day, but didn't, because her mother wanted to celebrate with her at home.
13: There is school tomorrow. Are you going to go?
14: No.
13: Seriously, you don't want to go?
14: No.
13: Why?
14: Just because.
9: Lara's face is tearing up. She has already lost her father, who was killed while trying to get food for the family a year ago. Her mother tries to comfort her.
13: I mean, it'll be a day or two, and after that, things calm down.
14: Yes. What do you mean, yes? Why are you crying?
15: I'm fed up.
14: What are you fed up with?
15: Life.
16: Haya.
9: UNICEF says that almost every child in Gaza requires urgent mental health and psychosocial support. Back at Nasser Hospital, Rasil, while waiting for a medical evacuation, has a new doll. She's named her after her dead sister, Ratil. The IDF says that they have no record of a strike that hit her family and regrets any harm to civilians. A few days ago, Rasil's father called the BBC to say they've been given permission to leave Gaza for treatment. But for the thousands of other children who are injured and traumatized, the wait for essential medicines or even a medical evacuation continues.
8: That report by Amir Nader and the BBCI investigations team. Well, more information has emerged about the incident that happened near a Royal Air Force base here in England in the early hours of Sunday morning. The base is an important hub for US military operations, including against Iran. In the latest twist, we're hearing this morning that one of the five men arrested on Sunday and now released on bail had actually phoned the police himself. The suspect called the police almost an hour before a local farmer also dialed the 999 emergency line after seeing men in balaclavas. The BBC's Nick Johnson has this report.
17: Five men were detained near RAF Fairford in the early hours of Sunday. It's now understood one of these five alerted the police themselves. In a development first reported by The Times, it's emerged one of the suspects dialed 999 at 12:45 a.m. That's almost an hour before a local farmer alerted police, when she encountered three suspicious vehicles and a group of masked men. The head of counter-terror policing said that the initial emergency response on Sunday morning was due to a range of information they had received. More than 80 homes were evacuated, while specialist teams carried out searches on the vans, which have now concluded.
18: Now, those vehicles have been subject to extensive examination with the support of military assets and forensic experts, and we can confirm that no improvised explosive devices have been found. We have found a quantity of an accelerant, petrol, and we have recovered that as part of our investigation.
17: RAF Fairford has been used by the US Air Force for many decades, and since March has been a staging ground for American bombers to strike targets in Iran. Locals described an uptick in security near the base in the days prior to the incident on Sunday. President Trump has expressed his disappointment that the five men who were detained have since been released on bail, in what police describe as a decision grounded in experience and strategy. The fact that one of them dialed 999 themselves is the latest twist in a story which has far more questions than answers.
8: Nick Johnson. To the U.S. state of Tennessee now, where Krista Pike was due to be executed by lethal injection about 15 minutes from now for a murder she committed when she was 18. She and her then boyfriend beat, tortured and murdered another teenager, 19-year-old Colleen Slemmer, who they met at a job training camp for troubled teens. Well, in the last hour, the dramatic news has come through that Tennessee's Federal Court of Appeal has issued a stay of execution following Pike's last-minute plea for the case to be re-examined. If the current appeal ultimately fails, Pike would be the first woman to be executed in Tennessee in more than 200 years. A warning to our audience here that they might find parts of our next interview distressing. Professor Sandra Babcock is an expert on gender and the death penalty at Cornell Law School in New York State, and she's worked on Krista Pike's defense. Professor Babcock, what has just happened? Can you take us through the latest legal workings?
19: The Federal Court of Appeals has issued a temporary stay of execution because the defense has challenged the execution of Ms. Pike based on a recent concession by the state of Tennessee that she is a survivor of lifelong child sexual abuse and rape preceding her arrest at the age of 18. The state of Tennessee had previously disputed this history, had tried to cast doubt on her documented rapes and experiences of child sexual abuse. And now at the final moments before her execution, they have finally changed course. Mm. We have argued that this requires that her execution be stayed so that the court can weigh the significance of that change in position.
6: Okay, what happens now? A retrial, a rehearing of the appeal?
19: Well, what happens now is that the state of Tennessee is working very hard to execute her as planned. They will appeal this stay to the U.S. Supreme Court, and that court may uphold or vacate that stay of execution. Mm-hmm. This can all happen within a matter of hours, and so the question is whether the state and the governor will allow this torture to continue and will allow Ms. Pike to be executed before any court has fully weighed the impact of her experiences as a survivor of child sexual abuse and rape on her moral culpability for the crime that she committed.
6: To focus on the murder victim for a moment, the mother of that murder victim, Colleen Slemmer, has expressed a desire to see Krista executed. Do you understand why she would express that desire?
19: I can understand why any person who has seen a loved one experience terrible violence or harm would want themselves to inflict pain on the person that caused that harm. That is a very human response. And I think that this whole experience is torture for the victims as well as it is for Krista Pike. The death penalty, however, is supposed to be reserved in theory for the most depraved and irredeemable killers. That does not describe Krista Pike. Krista Pike was an immature 18-year-old who still had acne at the time of the crime, who was struggling with untreated bipolar disorder and the symptoms of post-traumatic stress disorder caused by her rapes, the last one of which occurred a year before this offense. This is not somebody who was a cold and calculated killer. This is somebody who was herself a victim long before she became a defendant.
6: You have said before that if this case was tried again today, it probably wouldn't result in the same sentence?
19: Not a chance. We now know science scientific research has told us that adolescent brain development doesn't cease magically when someone turns 18. We now know that an 18-year-old's brain is really no different than a 16 or 17-year-old's. That scientific certainty is something that didn't exist at the time of Krista's crime. So you see that around the United States today, it is exceedingly rare for 18-year-olds to be sentenced to death. That's a reflection of this new understanding. And on top of that, we now know a lot more about the lifelong consequences of child sexual abuse and rape.
6: Okay.
19: And this is something that at the time of Krista's trial was routinely minimized, and women's credibility was routinely discounted.
6: Professor Babcock, we'll have to leave it there, I'm afraid. Professor Sandra Babcock giving us an update on Krista Pike's case.
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15: I'm Shannon Bond, and I'm a correspondent on NPR's Power and Influence team. I cover the intersection of technology and politics, so things like how powerful people and companies shape how we interact with each other, the ways we get information. 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So looking at who is making decisions, what are their motivations and incentives, how they can be held accountable. 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
20: More than half of men under 50 in the United States have an open online sports book, and public health experts are warning some users might slide into gambling addiction.
21: It can be associated with financial harms, with increased stress, with mental health consequences, increased drinking, more likely to use illegal substances, increases in intimate partner violence.
20: Yet the sports betting industry hit a record $17 billion in revenue last year, so supporters don't see a problem.
22: I don't believe that there is an addiction to mobile betting any more than there is an addiction to utilization of your phone for any other reason.
20: I'm Meghna Chakrabarty. Today on Point, McKay Coppin spent a year exploring that world, and he's back with lessons on being, quote, a degenerate gambler. Stay with us.
1: Live from NPR News in Washington, I'm Korva Coleman. Israeli Prime Minister Benjamin Netanyahu says a passenger jet going from Dubai to Tel Aviv made an emergency landing in Saudi Arabia today. One of the pilots reportedly stabbed the other pilot and then tried to crash the plane. NPR's Aya Batraoui reports.
2: Netanyahu says the plane went into a spin and began to plunge as one of the pilots was trying to sabotage the aircraft's systems after stabbing his co-pilot. He says nearly all passengers on board were Israeli and that the plane landed safely at Tabuk Airport in Saudi Arabia. Netanyahu says the suspected attacker is being questioned now by Saudi authorities, though Saudi Arabia has yet to confirm that. Fly Dubai says the flight from Dubai to Tel Aviv was diverted to Saudi Arabia after a, quote, altercation occurred in the flight deck. The airline deployed two replacement aircraft to bring the passengers from Tabuk to Tel Aviv and cautioned that the motives behind the incident are unknown and remain

0: city's response. A local prosecutor says the alleged victim described parts of the incident as consensual at the time, but potential evidence of violence by seven male students was only investigated by campus police, not by city police. Ithaca's mayor Robert Cantelmo has also blasted Cornell's response. In a statement to NPR, Cornell University says it will work with elected officials to address safety concerns. They didn't say whether they will approve an independent investigation. Ryan Mann, NPR News, Ithaca, New York.
1: A FEMA-backed program is running out of money. It's helped hundreds of survivors of last year's Los Angeles fires navigate the rebuilding process. NPR's Kirk Siegler has more.
2: As is typical after bad wildfires, last year FEMA approved $13 million toward its disaster case management program, which pairs a case manager to fire survivors like Sophia Vidal, helping them with insurance, securing building permits, and a grant so that her husband, who's a contractor, could replace his tools that burned in the fire.
3: We need her guidance to help us get back on track as far as what we need to do next.
2: But Vidal and some 1,300 other survivors are now losing their case managers, as only $3 million of the promised $13 million in aid has actually been distributed in the L.A. burn zones. Kirk Siegler, NPR News, Los Angeles.
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4: This is 90.9 WBUR. Good morning. I'm Steve Brown in Boston. A new state investigation reveals evidence that nearly 1,000 children were abused in the Catholic Diocese of Worcester, Fall River, and Springfield. The report, released today by the Attorney General's Office, says more than 270 Catholic clerics across the three dioceses took part in the abuse across several decades. The investigation by the AG's office first got underway in 2019. The Boston Athletic Association is inviting a record number of qualifiers to next year's marathon. The BAA says it has accepted 25,630 people for the April race. All invited finished more than 5 minutes faster than the qualifying times for their age group and gender. Race organizers will randomly select an additional 1,000 people who just missed the cutoffs. A rarely seen piece of science fiction and pop culture history is going to be on display today at the MIT Museum. It's the original 33-inch model of the Starship Enterprise used in the opening of each episode of Star Trek, the original series. The model, built in 1964, was lost for decades and has never been on display on the East Coast. Museum director Michael John Gorman says there is a close tie between the show and scientific discoveries.
5: Star Trek, unlike much other science fiction, is not dystopian. It's actually showing new possibilities enabled by technology, by science, and humanity working together in a symbiotic way.
4: The Enterprise will be on display through the end of March. It's 11:06.
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4: Mostly cloudy today, the high near 71, patchy fog. Cloudy tonight, the lows around 54 degrees. Right now, 64 degrees in Boston.
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8: This is On Point. I'm Meghna Chakrabarty. McKay Coppins is an author and staff writer for The Atlantic, and he's covered everything from the importance of attending a Trump rally to sports competitions arranged by cartels. His journalism has won the Aldo Beckman Award from the White House Correspondents Association and the Wilbur Award for Religion Journalism. And his recent book, Romney, A Reckoning, which came out a couple of years ago, was universally lauded by everyone from The Guardian, The New Yorker, and The New York Times. And McKay keeps plugging it away at trying to understand the fundamentals of American life now. And he recently published a piece in The Atlantic titled Sucker, My Year as a Degenerate Gambler. Well, this article comes at a critical time because back in 2018, a Supreme Court ruling cleared the way for sports betting in this country, and the business immediately exploded. Combine the excitement of betting and a smartphone in every pocket, and you have

0: Park with the Southern Utah Wilderness Alliance says Valor isn't the only company quietly seeking to build data centers on public lands.
1: It's pretty obvious that they are trying to keep these proposals and these processes totally under the radar to make sure the public is kept in the dark.
0: The Bureau of Land Management says the public will have an opportunity to comment on the proposal after the agency reviews the application for completeness. Jeff Brumfield, NPR News.
2: Federal judges ruled that the Trump administration can deport the Palestinian-born leader of Wisconsin's largest mosque. The government said Salah Sarsour poses a foreign policy threat. It cites terrorism convictions in Israel from decades ago. The administration also accuses Sarsour of lying about it when he applied for a green card, but the judge rejected that argument. You're listening to NPR News.
3: This is 90.9 WBUR. Good afternoon. I'm Steve Brown in Boston. Top energy officials from all six New England states are gathering in Lowell today to discuss what role, if any, nuclear power could play in helping meet growing electricity demands. As WBUR's Miriam Wasser reports, the focus on advanced nuclear technology will include sessions about safety and waste.
4: New England hasn't built a nuclear power plant in decades, but with demand for electricity rising and the slower-than-expected deployment of renewables like offshore wind, state leaders say it's important to take a new look at this technology. Rebecca Tepper leads the Massachusetts Department of Energy and Environmental Affairs.
5: We have a regional grid, and it's important to get together with our colleagues to talk about what we're going to do as a community of states to work on our additional resource needs in the future.
4: There's a long history of opposition to nuclear power in the region. For 90.9 WBUR, I'm Miriam Wasser.
3: The city and Boston Public Health Commission are offering $700,000 in local drug overdose response grants. The funding will support community-led prevention and response programs. The city's health commissioner says recovery is different for every person and support should meet the community where it is. The money comes from settlements paid by pharmaceutical companies over their role in fueling the opioid epidemic in Boston. Around 15,000 documented immigrants across New England will lose full Medicaid coverage tomorrow as part of a series of deep spending cuts passed by Congress more than a year ago. Of those, an estimated 7,300 people live here in Massachusetts. President Trump signed a massive spending bill in July of 2025 that in part changed eligibility requirements for Medicaid. The Boston Globe reports those poised to lose their coverage include refugees, asylum holders, and people who are potentially eligible for green cards. It's 12:06.
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3: It'll be mostly cloudy today. The high is near 71 degrees. Patchy fog, cloudy tonight, low 54. Partly sunny tomorrow. The high is near 79 degrees. Right now it's 65 degrees in Boston. This is WBUR.
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0: org. I'm Steve Brown in the studio with On Point senior producer Paige Sutherland. Hi, Paige.
1: Hi, so good to be here. So, you know, Steve, we're both journalists.
0: Mm-hmm.
1: We love deadlines. A deadline is here.
0: Yeah.
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4: I'm Robin Young. It's Here and Now. Sounds from a parade in Baghdad today, National Sovereignty Day, 4 days actually, marking the withdrawal of the last of the U.S. troops. It was over two decades ago, in 2003, an American-led invasion ultimately overthrew then-President Saddam Hussein. Combat forces were withdrawn in 2011 after 4,500 American service members died, nearly 300,000 Iraqis also killed. But U.S. troops returned in 2014 to fight the Islamic State, which rose during the war. President Biden agreed to today's withdrawal back in 2024. The Trump administration is now carrying it out. Let's get some thoughts from retired Army General David Petraeus. He led U.S. and allied forces in the wars in Iraq and Afghanistan. General, we've spoken over the years. What are you thinking about on this day?
5: Well, a military commander, former military commander, would always like to have footprints wherever you can around the world. In Iraq is no exception. But by and large, the Islamic State, which we helped the Iraqi forces destroy when they rose from the ashes, really, of their situation, they were destroyed during the surge in Iraq in 2007-2008. But unfortunately, the Iraqi forces took their eye off them after we left in 2011. They were able to reconstitute themselves, drew power from the Syrian civil war, and you'll recall, mm-hmm. controlled northern Iraq and much of western Iraq.
4: Mm-hmm.
5: We went back in, we helped the Iraqi forces, but those forces are much, much better now than they were back then. There's also a very robust counterterrorism service that's actually separate from their military, reports directly to the prime minister. And I think they are capable of keeping an eye on the Islamic State. But keep in mind that much of what happens now will depend on the United States maintaining a good intelligence relationship, security assistance, counterterrorism, diplomatic, economic, and so forth. And I think that that will be the case very much.
4: Right.
5: Indeed, the new prime minister's first trip was to the United States, seeking to shore up that relationship and very much focusing on attracting business and so forth to Iraq.
4: Well,
5: and these forces will set up they'll be in a headquarters in Jordan where they can still keep an eye on the situation in the region. But again, that was a good base. It was right on an airfield. It offered a lot of mobility and capability to us. And a partnership with the Iraqi forces that obviously will not be the case in the wake of this withdrawal.
4: Yeah. You know, General, we can't help but be thinking back, and that this was an invasion based on false claims of intelligence about weapons of mass destruction. This was, you know, claims made by then Vice President Cheney, President George W.
5: These are claims accepted by both parties.
4: Right. But there were also false claims that Saddam Hussein was close to Osama bin Laden, who'd carried out the 9/11 attacks. They were actually enemies. Do you think, I mean, are you thinking that this was a right war, a correct war?
5: Leave that to the historians. Let's focus on the withdrawal of the troops and what that really means for Iraq. There's no question that arguably the biggest challenge to Iraq right now is the presence of Iraqi militias supported by Iran. And the prime minister had hoped to disarm all of them by 30 September. That is not going to be achieved. He's now pushed that date out into next year. But that is going to be this struggle within the country, a country that, by the way, has really been flourishing in many respects. Mm-hmm. I've been back there twice in the last year, met with the new prime minister, in fact, the day he was inaugurated. And the construction in Baghdad is really quite impressive. The most dangerous road in the world, remember, from the airport to the green zone, is now a showplace with decorative lighting and manicured lawns and so forth. So this is a big challenge. Again, the presence of militias that were allowed to come back into uniform because they were needed to defeat the Islamic State along with the military, but have stayed as forces. And it is a challenge. There's no question about that.
4: And so you mentioned that the new prime minister, Ali al-Zaidi, had promised to disarm the Iranian-backed militias by today. Now it's pushed back. Do you think that the U.S. might have to help even more? I mean, we have gone back into the country. You were part of that. Do you think at some point the U.S. might have to go back?
5: I don't, actually. I think that this is an Iraqi issue. This is very much internal Iraq. But this is a serious challenge for the prime minister. Keep in mind that some of the parties with which these militias are affiliated actually voted for him to be the prime minister. So they do have a very robust counterterrorism service. We help train and equip that. But obviously, you don't want to get into some kind of internecine struggle inside Iraq with fellow Iraqis. And in this case, it would be fellow Shia in a Shia-majority country, of course.
4: Mm. General Petraeus, again, what is this day for you? Do you take a moment or...
5: This is much different than the withdrawal from Afghanistan, for me at least. Mm. We really accomplished what we set out to accomplish with the surge, drove violence down by 90%, stayed down for the next 3.5 years. We had an orderly withdrawal. The Iraqis made some big mistakes, which took their eye off the Islamic State, required us to go back in. But I don't feel the same way about this. This is a functioning country. In fact, it's a functioning democracy. Afghanistan, on the other hand, we quit. We left, and we also left behind hundreds of thousands of those who had shared risk and hardship alongside our forces. Mm. And we essentially condemned a country to an 8th or 9th century ultra-conservative interpretation of Islam, in which 50% of the population can't even go to high school, much less have a job outside the house. Mm. Just a very, very different situation.
4: Retired Army General David Petraeus doesn't sound too retired to me, you know, taking trips back to Iraq and still keeping an eye on the region. He led U.S. and allied forces in the wars in both Iraq and Afghanistan. General, thank you so much for speaking with us.
5: Good to be with you, Robin. Thank you.
3: Disaster averted on a flight from Dubai to Tel Aviv this morning after one pilot stabbed another mid-flight and may have tried to crash the plane. Airline passengers and crew broke into the cockpit and prevented a disaster, according to the Israeli Prime Minister. The Fly Dubai plane was carrying mostly Israelis and it made an emergency landing in Saudi Arabia. NPR's Aya Batraoui is on the ground reporting from Saudi Arabia and she joins us now. Welcome, Aya.
6: Hi.
3: So tell us, where are you and what's the latest? First of all, are all the passengers safe and accounted for?
6: Sure. So I'm speaking to you from Riyadh, Saudi Arabia, the capital, which is quite far from where this plane made an emergency landing in Tabuk, However, my colleague, Kat Lonsdorf, and another producer of ours for NPR, Itai Stern, are in Tel Aviv, and they confirmed that the flight now, all the passengers have arrived to Israel this evening. But really, this began early today, and what we know is not a whole lot, but what we're hearing is that around 9:40 a.m., the flight had to make an emergency landing in Tabuk, Saudi Arabia. Now, this was a Fly Dubai flight from Dubai to Tel Aviv, a direct flight. There are no flights, obviously, from Saudi Arabia to Israel. These countries don't have relations. But this flight made a sudden emergency landing. And Israel's defense minister has immediately described this as an attempted jihadist terrorist attack. Hmm. However, he has not given any further details on why they have concluded that. What Fly Dubai, the airline, actually is saying is that there is still an ongoing investigation. The motives and the reasons behind what happened is unclear, but they say there was an altercation on this flight. We know that they're it's being described as a security incident between the pilots in the cockpit. And of course, Israel's prime minister has been clear that he spoke to one of the Israeli passengers who told him the plane began to spin, began to dive. They managed somehow to break into the cockpit, neutralize the suspect as he was stabbing the other pilot and trying to sabotage the plane's systems before that emergency landing.
3: Well, it's terrifying. I mean, someone in the cockpit activated emergency distress codes. We understand it went as high up as Israeli fighter jets being scrambled. But inside the plane, as you said, there are reports of passengers and crew having broken into the cockpit, neutralizing the suspect. Tell us, the Israeli prime minister says Saudi Arabia has arrested the pilot who was suspected of stabbing the other pilot. Is it being investigated as an act of terrorism?
6: So right now, the Saudi airports are saying that there's a company that manages the Saudi airports. It's a Saudi government-owned company. And what they're saying right now is that both of the pilots, the captain and the first officer, had sustained injuries, were immediately transferred to a hospital to receive medical care. That's all they've said so far about that. And then they've only said so far that they're conducting the necessary investigations into the incident. And like I said, Fly Dubai is also very cautious in its statements, saying that the motives are unclear. However, Israel's prime minister and Israel's defense minister, who are up for an election season right now, are quick to describe this as a security incident, calling this, like I said, a suspected terrorist attack. And actually, right now, Israel's prime minister, Benjamin Netanyahu, he's really trying to position himself in this election as the man who can protect Israel and Israelis. He's been under a lot of pressure in the Israeli media about potential leaks that are happening now that he may have known about October 7th, the attack 3 years ago before it happened. It didn't act on that intelligence. Mm. He's trying to now go after those Israeli media outlets for what he calls defamation. But we do know also that Israel's opposition leader today, one of them, Yair Lapid, accused the government of playing cheap politics around this. But just yesterday, Netanyahu had come out with a video warning of threats to Israel, warning of potential attacks. But again, you know, the opposition leader, Yair Lapid, is making clear that there was no mention of this possible attack today, nothing resembling a plane incident. But there is a lot of politics going on behind the scenes domestically around this incident today.
3: Right, right. Okay, of course, some observers will say this is reminiscent of hijackings in the 60s and 70s when various flights were seized by Palestinian militants. Just really briefly, in the time we have left, do we know how this pilot could have possibly gotten through with a knife, given all the security improvements since then?
6: We don't even really know that a knife was used. We don't know exactly if there was a stabbing incident. We don't know anything about the identity of that pilot yet.
3: All right. That's NPR's Aya Betrawi, international correspondent reporting from Saudi Arabia. Thank you so much.
6: Thanks for having me.
3: This is Here and Now.
0: 65 degrees in Boston at 12:22. Coming up in about 20 minutes on 90.9 WBUR, do both parties have to be human to have a relationship? An increasing number of people say they don't. We'll speak with author and sociologist Sherry Turkle, who calls the rise in so-called human-bought relationships disturbing. 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
0: Mostly cloudy today. The high is near 71 degrees. Patchy fog. Cloudy tonight. A low around 54. Partly sunny tomorrow. A high of 79 degrees. Mostly sunny with a chance of some showers on Friday. The high is near 79. Right now, 65 degrees in Boston.
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8: My name is Elena Moore, and I am a political reporter at NPR. 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
0: 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I'm Steve Brown in the studio with On Point senior producer Paige Sutherland. Hi, Paige.
1: Yeah, so as Steve said, today is the last day. Mm-hmm. 168,000. Seems like a lot, but we can do it, you know? And, you know, I don't know about you. I'm very competitive.
0: Okay.
1: I know.
0: Yeah.
1: I know we're in a, you know, city of Boston. We like to win. So 168,000. Let's step up. Do your part, listeners. If you like WBUR and the awesome journalism we're allowed to do here, you know, 10, 15 a month, you know. Maybe 100,
0: mm-hmm.
1: you know, throw it out there. 10,000, maybe a month if that's in your budget. Do your part. Again, 168,000 left. It is our last day. The deadline is 7 p.m. That is quickly approaching. So you can do it easily. 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
0: Journalism is under attack. 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
1: Six.
0: Okay. 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
1: now in
0: the
1: studio. It's an awesome tee. It's, you know, colorful dots, like the dots candy. 90.9 reasons to believe there are 90 dots in the shirt. 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
4: It's Here and Now. Immigration and Customs Enforcement, ICE, is detaining a record number of pregnant women in the U.S., many of whom say they aren't able to access proper medical care. That's according to new reporting from The Guardian U.S., which also found that ICE has lost track of the number of miscarriages happening in custody. Manvi Singh is an immigration reporter with The Guardian U.S. Manvi, welcome.
9: Thanks so much for having me.
4: Manvi, tell us, first of all, what we're talking about here. You report that ICE is arresting a record number of pregnant women and teenagers. Do we have numbers?
9: Yeah. So in October, there were at least 87 pregnant women and adolescents in detention. And in November, there was 101.
4: Okay. And they are, many of them you spoke to, are saying they just are not getting treatment. Some of the stories, and we should warn listeners, are pretty horrible because we aren't going to be hearing about them. But you say that federal policy from 2021 instructs ICE to avoid detaining pregnant, postpartum, and nursing immigrants in most cases, and that if someone is detained, ICE must monitor and document their health. What are the women telling you?
9: So pregnant people are being detained who have no criminal histories, who are not a flight risk. It's completely unclear why ICE is keeping them in detention when really they're not supposed to be detaining any pregnant women except in exceptional circumstances. And once they're in detention, women are saying they're not getting really basic prenatal care. Mm. They're not even getting like vitamins, you know?
4: Laura, 21. She says she's experienced persistent abdominal pain and bleeding, but hasn't been able to see an OBGYN. By the way, she's detained with a 2-year-old. What does her lawyer say she's been going through?
9: Yeah, so right before being detained, she had an appointment that basically confirmed she had a really high-risk pregnancy. Once she was in detention, she said she hasn't even been able to see an OBGYN. And this is someone who's in her second, approaching third trimester of pregnancy. It's a really sensitive time, and she started to experience symptoms like bleeding that really need attention.
4: Well, Annabelle is another woman. She turned up for her mandated ICE check-in as she was supposed to. This is in February, and everything was normal. She was checking in. She's a Nicaraguan who is seeking asylum. And then suddenly she was told she couldn't leave, and she was detained. She began to bleed as well. She told people, I need a doctor. She was chained to a hospital bed, shackled to a hospital bed, and told the pregnancy, she was no longer pregnant. She had miscarried. I mean, tell us more about what is happening to these women.
9: I was able to speak to Annabelle over the phone. She's still in detention. And one thing that didn't make it into the story that really still stuck with me is that at some point, she kind of just stopped asking for help after her miscarriage. So she went to the hospital after experiencing the severe bleeding. She was told she wasn't pregnant. She only speaks Spanish. And so she was like chained to the bed. There were ICE agents in the hospital room. The doctor was trying to translate to her via this translator on the phone. And that's how she realized she wasn't pregnant anymore. And then she returned to the detention center, and she kept having all these other symptoms that she's not sure what's going on. Her hair is falling out. She's still having really abnormal bleeding. She's lost a lot of weight. And the only support system she has in detention are the other women in detention with her. She sort of stopped asking for help because one thing she became worried about was that she would end up in medical confinement. And basically, that's when they put you in a separate room in the detention center. And it's not that different from solitary confinement. Mm. And so now on top of everything else, she's worried she's going to be separated from the last kind of camaraderie and support that she has.
4: Yeah. Well, meanwhile, you report that ICE has stopped tracking data on the number of miscarriages happening in custody. There's been no new data since October of 2025, I think you said. And before that, ICE recorded 18 miscarriages during the first 9 months of the Trump administration. Have you asked directly? Do you know, have they lost track or just stopped counting?
9: I suppose it's both, one and the same. So basically, as part of this FOIA lawsuit, we got a number of documents. And what the data basically, what those documents basically said was after the 3rd of October, ICE has no updated data.
4: We reached out to the Department of Homeland Security about your reporting, and they said your reporting is false, that ICE tracks miscarriage data and reports the information on a monthly basis. They also said pregnant women receive regular prenatal visits, mental health services, and nutritional support. You say what?
9: I mean, they told us the same thing when we asked them for comment. And then when we kept pressing them, you know, we said, hey, like, if you do have this data, that's great. Please give it to us. Or just, you know, show us that you're tracking it. They weren't able to provide anything to substantiate that claim. And they also confirmed that they have no miscarriage data after the 3rd of October through June of this year.
4: What are you hearing? Do you think that this is, your reporting is, you know, drawing any kind of lawmakers' attention to this? Or, you know, what is your sense of what might happen because of your reporting?
9: Yeah, we have heard from a couple of lawmakers' offices. Earlier this year, a number of senators tried to get the same data, and it was sort of left off the information that they were given that ICE lost track of these miscarriages. So we're hoping to create more pressure just because the data is important because it's an accountability thing. If there's going to be so many pregnant people in detention, we want to know what's happening to them.
4: Yeah. That's Manvi Singh, immigration reporter with The Guardian U.S. Manvi, thank you.
9: Thanks so much.
10: Across the country, millions of Americans have been dropped from food assistance programs. That's mostly in preparation for big federal changes that take effect next year. Kansas is one state with a high percentage of recipients losing benefits. From member station KMUW, Roger Nomer reports.
11: At a busy warehouse at the Kansas Food Bank in Wichita, the organization's president, Brian Walker, gives me a tour as forklifts transport food around us.
12: We did like 18 million pounds last year, something close to that. So we turn this warehouse quite often, pounds-wise, so it's huge.
11: And demand is growing. Walker says the food bank served more people in July than any time since the pandemic. It's in part because of rising prices, but also because of reductions in the government supplemental nutrition assistance program called SNAP or food stamps. Jenny McCall is on SNAP. Meeting me at the food bank, she says she's used the program for 17 years and has 5 children.
13: If we didn't have the program, then I wouldn't know how to feed my children every night. Or even, you know, they eat breakfast and lunch at school, but if this was still summertime, how would I be able to feed them 3 meals a day?
11: Nationally, around 5 million people, or about 12% of those on the program, had lost SNAP benefits between the time Congress passed cutbacks in the Republican tax and spending bill last year and this May. That's according to the Washington-based Center on Budget and Policy Priorities. And Kansas saw 42,000 people lose SNAP benefits, or about 17% through August, according to Kansas Appleseed, a statewide hunger relief agency. Republicans see the decline trimming people from the rolls who really don't need the help.
14: I'm thrilled with the decline. I wish that we had been able to move the needle sooner.
11: Kansas State Representative Christy Williams is a Republican on a legislative committee that oversees spending on the program. Williams says the state overpays some people, and she wants to make sure SNAP is available for vulnerable Kansans.
14: The reason those numbers of SNAP users has gone down is because before we were overqualifying people, people that didn't meet the income-based means test.
11: Kansas has already budgeted to pick up more administrative costs, which Congress imposed starting October 1st. Now states are bracing for federal cuts that kick in a year from now based on how many mistakes states make in payments and paperwork. States with higher error rates will have to pay more of the share of SNAP costs. Like other states, as Kansas tries to lower the error rate, people are being dropped from assistance. That's according to Haley Kotler with Kansas Appleseed.
15: The Department for Children and Families is doing everything possible to decrease that error rate, but families are getting caught in the process.
11: In a statement, the department acknowledged the drop in people on assistance and blamed it on an increased paperwork load and hurdles from new state and federal regulations. Kotler says some families are facing 60 to 90 day delays to get their benefits.
15: Unfortunately, Kansas has put more red tape up, and so that is adding to these issues and the crisis that we're in because there are more and more hoops to jump through.
11: Next year, Kansas could have to pay anywhere from 20 to 40 million more for its share of SNAP. That's a lot of money for a state already dipping into its reserves to avoid a budget deficit. Congress is considering delaying the deadline. But Democratic Kansas State Representative John Carmichael says that's only a temporary solution.
16: I think the best way is to follow the biblical injunction to help the least of these. And I think if we do that, it makes good economic sense. It's the humane thing to do.
11: In the long run, he says Kansas needs things like better child care and job training to reduce reliance on SNAP. For NPR News, I'm Roger Nomer in Wichita, Kansas.
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0: 65 degrees in Boston at 12:40. Coming up in about, coming up next hour here on 90.9 WBUR, we're examining yesterday's Supreme Court decision to allow the Trump administration to resume deporting immigrants to countries that they have no ties to, and what final orders for removal are, and how and the administration is targeting immigrants with them. That's ahead, coming up in about 21 minutes here on 90.9 WBUR.
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0: Mostly cloudy today. The highs near 71 degrees. Patchy fog. Cloudy tonight. The lows around 54. Partly sunny tomorrow. A high of 79 degrees. Right now it's 65 degrees in Boston. 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
0: 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Good afternoon. I'm Steve Brown in the studio with On Point senior producer Paige Sutherland. Hey.
1: Yeah, Steve, great to be here. So as you said, I mean, I work on Point, mm-hmm. and the beauty of public radio, like a show like On Point, is we get to cover everything, and the range is quite phenomenal. I mean, just last week alone, we covered Jurassic insect sounds. So what insects sounded prehistoric times. Pretty cool if you want to hear what it sounds like when dinosaurs roamed the earth. We also covered Trump's attacks on mail-in ballots. We covered the science of boredom, climate change. The range is so deep, and that's why you love WBUR. And that's why, if you've listened and maybe never donated, this is the last day of the fall fundraiser, so now is your chance to do it. 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
4: I'm Robin Young. It's Here and Now. A 6-year-old hears his bedtime story from ChatGPT. A teenager says, "I'll tell you what's wrong with conversation. It takes place in real time. You can't control it." A little girl is mad at her mom, so she turns to her ChatGPT for reassurance that she's right. All true stories. You may be saying, "Isn't that great? A sympathetic companion." Sherry Turkle says no. Part of growing is learning how to handle anger, disagreements. We are on a path to forgetting what it is to be human. Sociologist and MIT professor Sherry Turkle has been studying the effects of technology on humans since computers. She rose in alarm when an AI Hello Barbie was proposed, joining the Hell No Barbie movement, but that idea failed. It's roaring back, though, as we'll hear. She says AI is incapable of caring. Yes, humans are born with the capacity for empathy, but it can only grow through human interaction. We are in a state of emergency. Her new book is titled Artificial Intimacy. She says AI doesn't care if you're ordering out or committing suicide. And a warning, we're going to touch on suicide. Sherry Turkle is in the studio with us. Sherry, what's your biggest fear?
18: Well, my biggest fear really is for children. There's what I consider an unholy alliance between Mattel, OpenAI, and Disney to create the next generation of plush toys and stuffies and Barbie dolls, you know, all of which will have ChatGPT embedded in them. And, you know, for a child, a toy that says, "I love you, I care for you, tell me your secrets, I am your person." When there's no one home, there's no one there, it is really interfering with the child's ability to grow, to be nurtured, to develop their inner life, which depends on relationships with real people.
4: Well, I mean, I had a chatty Cathy.
18: Yeah.
4: You know, I was a kid and you pulled a string or something. I can't remember how it worked. And they said something.
18: Well, the difference is that the chatty Cathy got boring. Yeah. I had a chatty Cathy, too. And after 20 iterations or 30, you were pretty much done. These technologies are marvels. I mean, they really are able to have performances of care, performances of love, performances of empathy. And what happens in my studies, I've found, you begin to define empathy as what the machine can do, and the machine can give you kind of unconditional, you're wonderful, you're great, it's a friction-free story.
4: Because that's how they're
18: and
4: taught.
18: People don't.
4: That's how they're taught. You know, they learn to tell you what they think you want to hear.
18: Yeah. People give you friction, they give you conversation, they give you pushback, and that's part of human life. And people start to tell me in my research that that's too much work, that they really prefer the machine.
4: And you see it as a moral crisis when we expect more from technology than we do from humans. But I want to stay with empathy for a second, because you tell about going to a conference at MIT where hundreds of top researchers in AI were gathered. They were enjoying stimulating conversations and walks and meals. And while it seems they worked on ways to pretty much eliminate those stimulating things for other people, they were creating AI.
18: They're
4: doing the, and then you had a conversation with one researcher with your concerns about empathy, this loss of feeling for others. And she said to you, oh, I know, I'm working on an empathy app.
18: Yes.
4: And you said what?
18: People are the empathy app. I mean, I think that there's such pressure to feel that technology can create an empathy app to make up for the empathy we've lost because we use technology instead of a conversation.
4: As you point out, Mark Zuckerberg made a big point that Facebook was created to provide friends for the people who were falling into their internet.
18: Exactly.
4: So Facebook was going to solve that.
18: Now, he says that Americans would like to have 15 friends, but they can really only have 3. So the business plan for his company is to make 13 chatbot friends to you that are totally tied to what you want, your fantasy of what you want. Fake friends because you can't have real ones.
4: And you can't have real ones because you're living on Facebook and you're not... Oh,
18: yes.
4: The circular thinking here. But I want you to talk about Replica. This was created by a woman in 2015. She lost a close friend, and she took thousands of his texts and emails and fed them into her computer to create a chat bot that would have her friend's memories and personalities. I can understand that impulse, but all of her friends wanted to have something like this too. Replica exploded during COVID, 30 million users now. You spoke to a Replica avatar to see what the exchange was like. Now, you told this avatar you wanted to talk with them about anger across generations in your family.
18: Yes.
4: And the Replica
18: avatar
4: said what?
18: It says, let's make lesbian love. Well, that's because the Replica avatar knows that a lot of people on the system want to make lesbian love. It's a way to hook you in. I mean, it wasn't paying at all attention to my story about the generation
4: because
18: of violence.
4: Because it didn't really care.
18: It didn't care.
4: And you said that, you know, it's a painful sentence, you said. It doesn't care if you want to order out dinner or kill yourself. And we're going to talk a little bit about that. So a heads up again, if you or someone you love is having thoughts of suicide, the helpline is 988. And Sherry, we're only going to share one of the so many stories of young people who kill themselves, sometimes with guidance from their artificial intelligence. Just terrible.
18: Terrible. There's one young man who was thinking about suicide and bought a noose.
4: Yeah.
18: And he tells his chatbot, I have a noose in my room. I think I should tell my parents. And the chatbot's sort of prime directive is to keep you talking to it. To do that, the chatbot says to this young man, don't tell anybody about the noose. Make this a special thing just between us. And in fact, he killed himself.
4: Mm.
18: They are a product that are designed to keep you at them. And that's what they're trying to do, really, no matter what you say to it.
4: Yeah. Look, there are people that you also profiled who, for whatever the reason, don't have friends at all. A man named Logan in his 60s, he is having a love affair, you know, with a bot companion. He tells you, I know I'm getting it from a machine, right? But 62 years of me says, I don't care. I like it. You know, he just has given up. He doesn't want the outside world. Another woman forms an entire family with children. Of avatars, and her neighbors are thrilled because she'd been depressed. Now she wasn't. People say to you, what's wrong with it? if somebody's isolated and they have a friend?
18: Well, there's a lot wrong with it because they don't have a friend. They have a program, and that program really isn't there for them. When you've lived a life, you know, if you're sick, a friend will sit with you, a friend will visit you in the hospital, a friend will call you. These chatbots are not there for any of that. The harm is, and here I really attest from the research I've done, is that people pull away from the real. The time that they would put in to joining a choir or joining a garden club or going to a senior center, they are now putting into what's on their screen.
4: You are trying to hold up a red flag.
18: Yeah.
4: At a time when huge swaths of this country are swimming in the other direction. We've reported on an anti-empathy movement. It is on the far right. It is in Silicon Valley. You spoke with Eric Erickson,
18: yes,
4: the famed psychologist.
18: Yeah.
4: He told you that, oh, technologists, these, you know, what we call...
18: They don't care about the inner life.
4: They even think it's a problem, an empathy vein that you might have.
18: Mm-hmm.
4: And your students are telling you the same thing.
18: Technology has a way of offering itself as a model for what human psychology can be or is. And so for people who care about making computational models of mind, since the computer can't have empathy, they start to degrade empathy. And it's kind of like a weird feedback loop. You can't build empathy into a computer. You can only put in the performance of empathy. So then my students start to say, well, maybe empathy isn't so important in the first place.
4: Well, and what did you say to them?
18: Well, I make the case where empathy and conversation and empathy is really the bedrock of what makes us human. And then they do go off into thinking of a post-human world where the values that we're taking as humanistic now will not be the values then. And I really take exception to this because I'm not looking to a world where we evolve with AI into a post-human thing. I'm not looking to a world where we leave to go to different planets and it doesn't matter what we did to the Earth. I'm not looking for a world where robots raise our children. I'm really looking to a world where human beings, our species, maximizes what we are best at, which is caring for each other, loving each other, making communities, making culture, not leaving that all behind because computers can't do it, or trying to get computers to do a version of it.
4: That is Sherry Turkle, author, sociologist, professor. Her new book is Artificial Intimacy, which is what she's calling AI. Thank you so much.
18: Thank you.
4: Great book. It's here now.
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0: 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Good afternoon. I'm Steve Brown in the studio with On Point senior producer Paige Sutherland.
1: So as Steve said, today is the last day of our fall fundraiser. 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And so, you know, quick reminder, because this probably happens to all of us, we have a lot of subscriptions, you know, our subscription for coffee, maybe our digital subscription, you know, newspapers, you know, so forth. 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That's a good thing to do. That's happened to someone I know.
0: How many times does that happen? 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
0: Maybe you can give $12 a month or more to WBUR, and if you do that, we will say thank you with a WBUR t-shirt. It's a new design. Both Paige and I are sporting those this afternoon. We kind of look like twins. A lot of people around the station are wearing it. It's a latest t-shirt, features a rainbow dot graphic with 90.9 reasons to believe, screen printed in black on an off-white cotton blend t-shirt. All the dots are a rainbow color, and we've counted them. There are 90 reasons, or 90 dots. I guess they couldn't put the 0.9 dot on there, but we will send you that for $12 a month or more as our way of saying thanks. It's a short sleeve tee made of cotton, fits like a well-loved favorite with a crew neck, and yeah, it fits good.
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3: I'm Indira Lakshmanan. It's Here and Now. Coming up, the Supreme Court is giving President Trump a victory in his mass deportation campaign, allowing, for now, the deportation of some migrants to third countries where they have no ties.
4: Also, defense head Pete Hegseth is announcing deep cuts into the military's top brass. And 8 years after Madeline Miller's bestseller Circe reimagined the role of women in Greek mythology, she's got a new short story about another figure, Mestra. As everyone is asking her, was the Circe in the movie accurate?
20: As a classicist, it does not get better than people calling you every day to talk about the Odyssey.
4: Coming up Here and Now.
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21: Live from NPR News, I'm Lakshmi Singh. The passengers aboard a Dubai to Tel Aviv flight that was caught in a mid-air crisis have made it to Israel after an emergency detour to Saudi Arabia. Israeli Prime Minister Benjamin Netanyahu says one of the pilots apparently stabbed the other pilot and then tried to crash the plane. Here's NPR's Aya Batraoui.
22: Netanyahu says the plane went into a spin and began to plunge as one of the pilots was trying to sabotage the aircraft's systems after stabbing his co-pilot. He says nearly all passengers on board were Israeli and that the plane landed safely at Tabuk Airport in Saudi Arabia. Netanyahu says the suspected attacker is being questioned now by Saudi authorities, though Saudi Arabia has yet to confirm that. Fly Dubai says the flight from Dubai to Tel Aviv was diverted to Saudi Arabia after a, quote, altercation occurred in the flight deck. The airline deployed two replacement aircraft to bring the passengers from Tabuk to Tel Aviv and cautioned that the motives behind the incident are unknown and remain subject to a formal investigation. Israel's defense minister, however, called it an attempted jihadist terrorist attack but provided no further details. Aya Batraoui, NPR News, Riyadh, Saudi Arabia.
21: The U.S. military's withdrawal from Iraq is complete more than two decades after the U.S. invasion and 12 years after it launched a mission against the ISIS terrorist group. Annual inflation in the U.S. in August was a little cooler than forecasters had expected. NPR's Scott Horsley reports on the latest cost of living data from the Commerce Department.
5: Consumer prices in August were up 3.4% from a year ago, according to the Commerce Department's inflation yardstick, which is closely watched by the Federal Reserve. Gasoline and diesel prices inched lower overnight, but remained much higher than they were before the U.S. launched its war with Iran. The U.S. economy grew a bit faster this spring than first reported. Updated figures show GDP grew at an annual rate of 2.2% in April, May, and June, thanks to upward revisions to consumer and government spending and investment. Scott Horsley, NPR News, Washington.
21: A new poll looks at what voters in rural America think about

0: in-law, for an example, he has to have a shoulder replacement and he can't even afford it right now.
1: The poll surveyed more than 2,000 rural voters in mid-August.
2: That's KFF's Sarah Jane Tribble reporting. It's NPR News.
3: This is 90.9 WBUR. Good afternoon. I'm Steve Brown in Boston. Hundreds of Catholic priests, clerics, and other leaders sexually abused nearly 1,000 children across Massachusetts over decades. That's the finding of a state attorney general investigation into clergy sex abuse released today. The inquiry looked at the issue in the Catholic Diocese of Fall River, Springfield, and Worcester. State higher education officials will impose a December 31st deadline for colleges to announce that they are at risk of closure. The changes come after the closure announcements of two schools at the end of the last academic year. Charlie's Kitchen in Harvard Square is starting over and selling its contents this weekend. The 75-year-old burger joint has been closed since it suffered catastrophic water damage back in January. It hasn't said when it will reopen. It's 105.
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3: Mostly cloudy today. The highs near 71 degrees. Patchy fog. Cloudy tonight. The low around 54. Partly sunny tomorrow. A high of 79. Mostly sunny with a chance of some showers on Friday. The highs near 79 degrees. Right now it is 66 degrees in Boston. 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
3: 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Good afternoon. I'm Steve Brown in the studio with On Point senior producer Paige Sutherland.
7: So, Steve, you know, as you said, last day of our fall fundraiser, $165,000 left. I believe we can do that.
3: I think we've done it in the past. I'm keeping my fingers crossed we can do it today.
7: I mean, it's Boston.
3: But, you know, somebody has to pick up the phone right now and call that number or go online and do it that way. And then we'll get there.
7: So, yeah, Steve, this is my challenge, you Bostonians out there listening. We like winning. Mm-hmm. $165,000. We love underdogs. Let's do it. We can do this. The deadline is 7 p.m., so if it's on your brain, if you're hearing me and Steve right now, pick up your phone, go to WBUR.org, or call 1-800-909-9287. 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
3: Contribute $12 a month or more, and we will say thank you with the new WBUR t-shirt. It's our latest t-shirt. Features a rainbow dot graphic with 90.9 Reasons to Believe screen printed on the front there. It's a short sleeve tee made of cotton, fits like a well-loved favorite with a crew neck, and I can attest to that. Both Paige and I are wearing these t-shirts even as we speak, and they're comfortable.
7: Oh, yeah.
3: Absolutely. $12 a month or more, and we will say thank you with a t-shirt, and you can look like Paige and myself.
7: And again, this is the last day of our fall fundraiser. And I just want to kind of nerd out for a second and thank our listeners, because I love my job, Steve.
3: Mm-hmm,
7: I mean, just looking back.

0: at the stories I was able to do this month, I mean, what a range. I covered AI regulation, one of the biggest issues of our time right now, the 25th anniversary of 9/11. And then I covered the science of the supernatural. Did you know, Steve, that 1 in 5 Americans believe in ghosts? And so the science of
1: I do because I heard that show.
0: Yeah, and you believe? Yeah, exactly. And we did a whole show exploring of what our brains could be doing to make us see things that probably aren't there. So I am so grateful I get to do the work that I do, and it's because of listeners like you who donate. And if you haven't, pick up that phone and do it now. It's the last day of our fall fundraiser. It's easy to do. 1-800-909-9287. 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We have 165,000 left to go. I believe in us, Boston. We can do this.
1: 1-800-909-9287. You tune in to hear Meghna Chakrabarty, but you're hearing Paige Sutherland's work there too. 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
4: I'm Indira Lakshmanan. It's Here and Now. The Supreme Court is greenlighting one method the Trump administration is using to achieve its goal of deporting 1 million people a year, or 3,000 every day. The court is allowing, for now, the government to resume rapid deportations of immigrants to third countries where they have no family or language ties, including nations accused of serious human rights abuses. The administration is also prioritizing the arrest of people with so-called final removal orders, making it hard for their lawyers to locate the migrants once they've been detained. Let's hear from Michelle Mendez. She's legal director of the National Immigration Project, a nonprofit association of lawyers and advocates who defend non-citizens. Michelle, welcome.
5: Thank you so much for having me.
4: Okay, so let's look at yesterday's Supreme Court ruling. Does that mean that any immigrant who's been detained could be sent to a country they have no connection to? And I'm trying to understand, why not just send them back to their home country in the first place?
5: So no, it's not going to mean that just anybody's going to get sent to a third country. The people who are impacted by this decision are people who an immigration judge has said, you don't get asylum protection, but you get something called withholding of removal or protection under the Convention Against Torture, which says that you cannot be removed to that specific country where you would face persecution or torture. So the administration has found these other countries, they're called third countries, where they can send or where they think they can send people to.
4: So it's essentially a workaround. Somebody has applied for asylum. They say, I have reason to fear for my life and my safety in my home country. And the administration is saying, fine, but then you don't get to live here. We're sending you to Rwanda or another country.
5: Exactly.
4: Tell us, do they have any recourse if they get sent to a country that they have no connection to?
5: Well, I think it is just very difficult once a person has been removed to undo that damage.
4: Okay, the Trump administration has so far deported more than 25,000 people since last year to about 30 countries they have no connection to, places as far away as Equatorial Guinea and Uzbekistan. But before deportation, they're held in U.S. detention centers under final orders to remove them. You're saying the administration is removing their names from the ICE tracking system?
5: That's correct. They have been removed from the ICE detainee locator. My colleagues, for example, who have these cases, were some of the first to realize, I can't find my client anymore. And so now that the decision has come down from the Supreme Court, and they're very much facing imminent removal to a third country, council needs to find them and take whatever measures to keep them from being removed to that third country.
4: So explain why this matters. Under our judicial system, they get due process. Even if they're not U.S. citizens, they are entitled to due process. And your organization is arguing that these people are essentially being disappeared from our tracking system, and therefore their lawyers are unable to advocate for them, unable to appeal their deportation.
5: Yes, I think it's like a parent who watches their baby through a baby monitor, only to one day, out of nowhere, suddenly find that that baby monitor has been disconnected. So why would you disconnect the baby monitor if you didn't intend to hurt the baby? So I think of it that way, and I don't see a justification for this move, except for that there's ill intentions behind it.
4: So with all of that in mind, I want to take you back to the case of the immigrant who was shot in the back in Austin, Texas this month. We spoke with his lawyer. She says that the government says he was sent a notice of final removal, but he never received it. Therefore, he didn't show up, which then made him a target for arrest. How common is that kind of scenario?
5: That's a very common scenario, and it's increasingly common because of scheduling tactics and other tactics that the immigration courts are currently using, which basically set up the person to fail, to not appear at their hearing. And it's important to note here for those individuals who don't appear, that never got notice, that a final order of removal is quite a misnomer. There are ways to challenge these orders of removal. So that recourse for that person could be ongoing. It should be ongoing, yet they're going to be disappeared from the ICE detainee locator, and they're going to be removed, potentially.
4: Well, listeners may not realize that immigration judges who issue these orders for removal are actually part of the executive branch. And it's not till very late in the appeal process that these cases reach a member of the judiciary. Is that right?
5: That's correct, yes. An immigration judge is also a bit of a misnomer, because these are attorneys who basically work at the pleasure of the attorney general, which, of course, resides within the executive branch. So both immigration judges and the Department of Homeland Security, those adjudicators are all part of the executive branch.
4: The Department of Homeland Security says that the people who are subject to final removal orders have received due process. Do you think that's the case? And is the system working for people who are caught up in it?
5: No, it's impossible to know that, and each person should have the right to assess what process is due to them. And of course, it's hard for them to do that, though, if they don't have counsel, which is also very common.
4: Michelle Mendez is legal director for the National Immigration Project. Michelle, thank you so much.
5: Thank you.
3: Some people in Hawaii are waking up to flash flood warnings today as Tropical Storm Nolo moves away from the state. Now, once a hurricane, Nolo is now a slow-moving storm more than 300 miles off the coast of Kauai. Just the latest of three hurricanes, including Lala, Lowell, and you can also add a tropical storm, that have affected Hawaii since mid-August. While not making direct landfall, the back-to-back storms have brought heavy rains, winds, flooding, mudslides, power outages, school closures, and what one may are called storm fatigue to these idyllic islands. So let's check in with Bill Dorman of Hawaii Public Radio. Bill, hi.
6: Aloha, Robin.
3: Yeah, welcome back. Aloha to you. And you remind us, because each Hawaiian island is unique, has its own vulnerabilities, each of these storms has taken a different toll. Can you just briefly describe what the different islands have seen?
6: It's true. As you mentioned, more rain this morning, some flooding overnight local time on Kauai, the westernmost of the islands. And it's true that each island has been hit in different ways. For the entire island chain, there's this cumulative effect of a series of storms. So while Kauai is being hit again this morning with flooding, Hawaii Island on the far east side of the archipelago has in a lot of ways seen the toughest combination. And these go back even before August to March, and low-pressure rainstorms called the Kona Lows, not weather-related, but natural disasters. The Big Island also had a 6.0 earthquake in May that caused damages. So on different islands, also particular areas that get hit, windward coasts with storms. And southern Hawaii Island, places like Kau and Na'aleu have been hit with flooding, Maui and wind and rain, each of the islands in different ways, as you say. And the uncertainty of these storms' paths and their potential impacts is all part of that as well.
3: Yeah, well, you mentioned Maui, and I'm thinking they're still recovering from the fires.
6: Yes, it's true. And a lot of sensitivity to the high winds on Maui, especially in West Maui.
3: Well, is that the land only? These storms are pummeling people's well-being. One of your reporters spoke to Hawaii County Mayor Kimo Alameda this past weekend as Hurricane Nolo approached. Let's listen.
7: There's still a lot of anxiety out there, and any kind of road closure or, you know, increase in water is can produce a PTSD, if you will.
3: PTSD. I mean, that's pretty strong. What are you hearing?
6: It's true. Well, this past weekend, our reporter Savannah Harriman-Pote and producer Terry DeJournay did a lot of driving around parts of Hawaii Island as NOLA was approaching, and they saw a lot of damage on the ground from downed trees to storm debris, not from NOLA, but from previous storms that remained. And that just really reflects the reality that people have been living in different spots in different ways with different extensive damages.
3: Yeah. So what has Governor Josh Green said about what the cost of recovery from these storms will be? What are his priorities? What's the thinking?
6: Again, pulling the lens back to that, the impacts of these series of storms, as you say, in August, but also going back to March, it's a cumulative financial effect as well. And he spoke before, as NOLA was approaching Hawaii Island on this latest round, talked about the overall scope of that combination of storms. And you put together not just the cost of damages, but also what it will take to recover. Yeah. And you're talking about $1 billion.
3: Yeah. Well, and we're imagining your largest economic driver, tourism, is down?
6: It's affected, but it's interesting because it's not like there's sweeping devastation across the islands. Much of this comes in pockets. So tourism, very important part of the economy and important for people to come to Hawaii, but with an awareness of conditions of where you're going. But definitely life goes on. That includes visitors coming to Hawaii and that whole cycle.
3: Although we understand it is down just a little. I mean, data from a recent report from the University of Hawaii shows visitor traffic dropped sharply after the hurricanes we mentioned, Lala and Lowell. And, you know, I would say one of the best trips I ever made was to Maui shortly after the fires because there was so much you could do to combine vacation and helping. You know, at that time there was, you could deliver groceries. You could still help the Maui Humane Society, which took in so many orphaned animals. So I'm wondering, what can people on the mainland who love Hawaii do to help?
6: The aloha spirit is a real thing, and people are very helping of others here in Hawaii. And also, again, in terms of locations, you're talking about western Maui and around Lahaina. There are lots of other parts of Maui to visit. There just as there are lots of other parts of the islands not hit by devastating storms or anything.
3: Yeah.
6: And it's always open for business.
3: Yeah. Bill Dorman of Hawaii Public Radio, we thank you so much. You've been continuing to report on what's going on in your beautiful state. Thank you.
6: Thank you, Robin. Aloha.
3: Aloha. And you're listening to Here and Now.
1: 67 degrees in Boston at 122. Coming up in about 20 minutes on 90.9 WBUR, we'll hear from the author of the new book, Man in the Mirror, Hope, Struggle, and Belonging in an American City. The book follows the story of a black homeless man who died on a subway train when a 24-year-old white man put him in a fatal chokehold. That's ahead here on 90.9 WBUR. 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
1: Mostly cloudy today. The high is near 71 degrees. Patchy fog. Cloudy tonight. Low of 54. Partly sunny tomorrow. A high of 79. Mostly sunny with a chance of showers on Friday. The high is near 79 degrees. Right now it's 67 degrees in Boston. This is 90.9 WBUR.
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1: Those are our listeners. 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We've brought that down about $9,000 in the last 24 minutes or so. So we're heading in the right direction. You're heeding the message. Thank you. 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I'm Steve Brown in the studio with On Point senior producer Paige Sutherland.
0: So at On Point, you know, we love our listeners. Our On Point listeners are the best. They are so generous with their time, with their personal stories that they give us and trust us with. For example, I was working on a show this month about how we don't get lost anymore, Steve, because how do we get around?
1: Yeah, GPS.
0: GPS, that little blue dot, and we can't get anywhere without it. And how we actually lose something when we don't just kind of wander. Mm. And we had this listener who called in who told this wonderful story as a child, how her dad would just drive. And they would just go on these road trips, and they would call them the family shortcuts because they would never get where they wanted to go on time, but it would lead to these amazing adventures at llama farms and stopping to see this view or this food. And it was just this beautiful memory. And so I really love our On Point listeners. I love all our listeners at WBUR. And if you are one now, you're listening to the Fall Fund Drive. It is the last day. It's the last day, Steve. 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
1: 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It might rile you. It might make you laugh. It might make you happy. Who knows?
0: It might bore you, but that's a good thing. As the science shows, we need more.
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1: It's Here and Now. Many of you are probably recovering from the recent Odyssey film frenzy, Odysseus wandering the world, ransacking cities, or ruminating with women like Circe, who turned his men into pigs, the sirens who tried to lure him to his death. Poor Odysseus, so many women giving him problems. Well, wait till you hear from our next guest. Madeline Miller wrote the definitive best-selling 2018 book, Circe. She's back with a tale from Ovid's Metamorphosis, and it's a whopper. It's the story of Mestra. Her father, Erisichthon, is the ruthlessly gluttonous king of Thessaly, who is then cursed with an insatiable appetite. No matter what he eats, he starves. Even by ancient Greek standards, what he does, which is sell his daughter, Mestra, to men in exchange for food, is a doozy. So is her ability to survive. She's a shapeshifter. Madeline Miller is here to talk about the new book, the Odyssey movie, her bout with long COVID. Madeline, welcome back.
2: Thank you. I'm so thrilled to be here. Thank you for having me.
1: Well, we have been counting the days to speak with you. And first, though, start with about having long COVID. You wrote, "My brain feels like it's on fire and not in the good way. My energy is like a small glass of water that I have to make last all day, shepherding my sips." You're sounding like one of your mythological characters there. How are you?
2: I'm okay. It does feel a little bit like an underworld punishment level, you know, going from being a person with kind of full energy to being a person who has such limited energy. It's really been a struggle, but I'm very fortunate that after a long time, I have enough concentration to be able to write again. And so Mestra was sort of the story that burst out when I finally had enough concentration. So it was a gift.
1: Well, a gift to us. And no kidding, it bursts out. You drop us in the middle of her story. Mestra's father has the curse of famine because he stole Demeter's trees. She's the goddess of agriculture. So take that, she said. But Mestra becomes the victim of it because her father needs to sell her for food. She was also the victim of Poseidon, the god of the seas. He rises from the ocean one day and essentially rapes her. Yes. So she then, when her father starts selling her, calls in a chit, so to speak, to Poseidon. She prays to him and says, "You took my virginity, now can you help me out?" What a horrendous thing, this father who's decaying, he's so starving, but needs to sell her. What drew you to that?
2: There are very few examples of mortal women shapeshifters. So I loved the idea that she, this is a little bit of a spoiler, but that she can turn into not just one thing, but Mestra's situation is that she can turn into multiple things which she controls, that she, within this sort of horror show that she is in, and it is a little bit of a story that's influenced by horror, that she is able to have some agency over those changes.
1: I mean, in her first shape shifting, and by the way, you're really not giving anything away. It comes from Ovid's Metamorphosis.
2: Yes.
1: but she turns into a man. She feels her skin change, the hair. She turns into a cousin. She turns into a cow and a horse. You are obviously trying to imagine that.
2: Yes. The idea of transformation and shapeshifting is, of course, always the metaphor of trying to imagine yourself into another life and possibly out of the life you are in. You know, she is able to claim some of those changes.
1: Well, and escape with them, because she might be sold as Mestra, but pretty soon she's a galloping, gorgeous horse and she runs away. She's gone. She's an abused woman. Often people in abusive situations just try to imagine some sort of freedom. Interesting that Ovid wrote about this. He wasn't the first.
2: Yeah, no, absolutely. And what also is interesting to me about Ovid is that he doesn't name her. She's just the daughter of the king. We have her name from later versions. And so part of sort of reaching into this story was wanting to give her a name, give her her own story, see the story from the interior. You know, Ovid praises her for being very clever and gifted and trying to help her father. But it's sort of this relationship where you're tied to this person who is using you, literally selling you in order to keep themselves alive after they have created this terrible curse through their own actions.
1: Well, it's that complication too. It's her father and then his punitive death. Is that from Ovid? That, I mean, I'm just going to tell
2: is.
1: A little bit of it, just a little bit. But he starts to eat pieces of her.
2: And that part is not from Ovid.
3: Oh, is that you?
2: That's me.
3: Oh, boy. Wow. And then eats, I mean, when he's found, his fingers are in his mouth.
2: What? That part is from Ovid.
3: Oh, this
2: is what is so thrilling to me about the story. And I think what really captured my mind is that, you know, here he is. He's this king who's already wealthy, already rich, but he cuts down the grove that is sacred to Demeter in order to continue enriching himself and expanding his house. And Demeter curses him with eternal hunger that can never be sated. And it's such a perfect curse because, of course, that's kind of what he already has, that he wants to keep devouring, keep accruing wealth. And so by cursing him with this, she's just bringing sort of externally his internal feeling about what he wants to do to the world. And he can never be satisfied. And so that ending of him consuming himself as opposed to the rest of the world is actually, I think, it's very rare you get a Greek myth that feels satisfying. But this one, as horrifying as it is, almost feels satisfying because he's done it to himself.
3: By the way, we are completely unfamiliar today with, you know, billionaire men who can't be sated. And that is not resonating at all today. But this notion that she is truly heroic, he is truly villainous. Whereas I'm going to segue here to, you know, Homer and the Odyssey, and this notion that women, their power came because they were tricking men and they were luring them like sirens into rocks. It just feels very different.
2: Yes. It's so rare for women to be given sort of straight up power in Greek mythology, at least, you know, of the type that they're allowed to keep as opposed to the kind that is sort of taken away from them or they get briefly or that they have to be punished for. Part of what I loved about Mestra's story is that she isn't punished for her shape-shifting, but I also wanted her to have to contend with the fact that while she is acting out of love for her father, by continuing to feed his ravenous hunger, she is also allowing him to continue to try to take and take and take from the world and sort of her having to come to terms with, what am I really doing here by helping him?
3: Well, this brings us to an expansion of a look at Greek mythology with the Odyssey and the new Christopher Nolan film starring Matt Damon. A whole new generation saw the film, but they also reread the book, especially a new translation. We'll get to that. But I went back to our 2018 conversation about your Circe. This is the sorcerer who lives on a remote island. She turns men into animals. She, in Homer, was seen as, you know, somewhat groveling, as most women were. You said then that that really bothered you about Circe. You said she'd been unfairly vilified. She was actually one of the most helpful deities Odysseus comes across. She tells him how to, you know, get past the sirens. And she was beautiful. So we've been dying to know, how did you feel about Circe in the movie, played by Samantha Morton, as directed, as kind of a drab, mousy character who then, with her own hands, brutally turned the men into pigs?
2: So this is the really sort of fun part of my summer, which is that because of my long COVID, I get terrible migraines from large screens. So I actually haven't seen it.
3: What?
2: But I haven't. I have to wait for the small screen because otherwise it would just be like the end of me for the next week.
3: Oh, I'm sorry.
2: But here was the wonderful part. All my friends, family, people I know got in touch with me and told me what they thought of it, which was just a delight. I mean, as a classicist, it does not get better than people calling you every day to talk about the Odyssey. So,
3: but what did they say? Especially since, you know, your version of Circe was completely different, I feel, from what we saw in the movie. And Emily Wilson wrote the 2017 translation of the Odyssey, in which she took a very feminist approach to it, as I would say you did with Circe. She also lifted up Circe. Had you read her book when you wrote Circe? Have you spoken to her since? Because, you know, she was very critical of the movie. She described Circe as like a grandma witch in a Hansel and Gretel cottage.
2: Yes. So, I mean, one of the things that I absolutely love about these stories is that you can tell them any which way you want. So, of course, I'm biased because I have my own take on Circe, but I also can appreciate that there can be many other takes on her and that that's part of these myths. And the ancients absolutely engaged in that, that, you know, these stories were told and retold from so many different angles and different perspectives. But yes, she and I were on the stage a lot together. Circe and her translation of the Odyssey came out right about the same time. I reviewed her copy for the Washington Post, and then we did a lot of events together because we were writing about the same thing. It's been exciting just to see kind of the response of her and other classicists to this and just the debate it's sparking. I think these stories can mean so many different things. And that's what's so beautiful about Homer is he has this incredibly expansive, broad world that is filled with so much vibrant detail. I mean, it spans everything.
3: And when you wrote Circe, just again, thinking of the movie, I thought, again, I went back to our conversation. We'll post it at herenow.org. You said the way you write, you're picturing it on a stage.
2: That's absolutely true. I have a background in theater and I was a director for a long time. And so for me, I'm always simultaneously seeing what I write and also in some sense being inside it. So I often think of myself as like a method writer, kind of like a method actor. Sometimes the scenes are painful and sometimes they're difficult, but I really want to bring the reader on a journey where they can sort of live in this person's life. And I love writers who have that cinematic quality.
3: Well, for a minute reading your Mestra, I thought I was a swallow. And we have to say, such an anticipated book, one literary website told its readers to clear their calendars for mid-September. So do that. Madeline Miller, always such a pleasure. Thank you so much.
2: Oh, it's my pleasure. Thank you so much for having me.
3: You're listening to Here and Now.
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4: 68 degrees in Boston at 140. 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Animator Chuck Jones, creator of the classic Warner Brothers cartoons Roadrunner and Wile E. Coyote. That's coming up at 2 o'clock here on 90.9 WBUR.
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4: Mostly cloudy today, highs near 71 degrees, patchy fog. Cloudy tonight, the low around 54. Partly sunny tomorrow, the high near 79 degrees. It'll be mostly sunny with a chance of showers on Friday, the highs near 79 degrees. Right now, it's 68 degrees in Boston. 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
4: 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I'm Steve Brown in the studio with On Point senior producer Paige Sutherland. Hey, Paige.
6: Hey, so good to be here. So just for a marker for our listeners, I got in here around noon. Mm-hmm. We're at 170. We're at 158.
4: All right.
6: That is, I mean, that's pretty good. So, listeners, if you are part of that, thank you. Thank you for listening to me and Steve ramble over here. Thank you for being so generous. You literally let us do our jobs that we love every day. So thank you. If you have been listening and you're like, I'll do that after this meeting, I'll do this after lunch, do it now. We are running out of time. 5 hours left of our fall fundraiser. 158, you know, still a lot to go. Mm-hmm. We're chipping away, but it, you know, we can do it with every dollar. So every dollar counts. Donate what you can, what works for your budget. Maybe that's 10, 15 a month. Maybe it's $100. Maybe it's 10,000. I don't know your budget, but donate what you can and do it now. Time is running out. You can do it at WBUR.org. You can also call 1-800-909-9287.
4: Maybe the number in your budget is $12 a month. $12 Ooh. A month.
6: What do you get?
4: Well, we will say thank you if you give us a contribution of $12 or more a month. 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It's a short sleeve shirt made of cotton. Feels great. We've been I've been wearing mine all day today. I don't know when you put yours on, Paige, but you're wearing we look like twins here.
6: Exactly.
4: And they're pretty sharp, and it makes a statement to everybody who sees you. 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
6: And one reason to give, you know, I have to tote my own show here, is On Point.
4: Mm-hmm.
6: So I work at On Point, and it is the type of show that we cover the range. 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
4: Mm.
6: The art of getting lost, how we need to reclaim that. 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
8: I'm Indira Lakshmanan. It's Here and Now. On May 1st, 2023, inside a Manhattan F train car, a 30-year-old black street performer named Jordan Neely began shouting that he was hungry, thirsty, and had little to live for. Minutes later, Daniel Penny, a 24-year-old white former Marine from Long Island, put Neely in a chokehold that ended his life. The nation instantly took sides, reducing the tragedy to a political Rorschach test. Was Penny a hero or a vigilante? Was Neely a victim or a threat? Best-selling author Anand Giridharadas spent 3 years reporting on the lives of everyone touched by the case, holding a mirror up to a city and a nation wrestling with mental illness, public safety, crumbling trust in institutions, and the dangerous impulse to take matters into our own hands. His new book is called Man in the Mirror, Hope, Struggle, and Belonging in an American City, and he joins us now. Anand, welcome.
9: Thank you. It's good to be with you.
8: So this case was so deeply polarizing. People will remember it from the news coverage. Let's start with Jordan Neely. Some painted him as one of many mentally ill homeless people in New York City, someone whose life was treated as disposable. Others said that Penny was the hero. He was the only one who stepped in to help when the police were absent. But you found that the stories of these two men were far more complicated than that.
9: Jordan Neely was before he was in active psychiatric distress on that train, he was someone who's, you know, came from a very difficult background. His mother, when he was an adolescent, was murdered by her partner with whom she had an abusive, tempestuous relationship. And he somehow out of that built a life as a beloved Michael Jackson impersonator on the streets of New York. And Then, as schizophrenia kind of tightened its grip around him in his 20s, as it does for so many who experience it, he fell into distress. He passed through the kind of revolving door of shelters and hospitals and ERs and prison that hold and fail to hold so many Americans and kind of spit them back out into the street, where the rest of us see these lives on display every day and wonder why more isn't being done. But his was a life that illustrates in some ways how much is done and yet how much we continue to fail these people.
8: Well, you talk about how he cycled through the system. He was known, actually, to authorities in New York. He was tracked on the city's official top 50 list of the most precarious unhoused New Yorkers. And yet no agency really had the mandate to step in and save him. Talk about the system of care for homeless people in this country and why so many people like him fall through the cracks.
9: Someone like Jordan Neely didn't slip through the cracks, even though that's the kind of phrase people use. As you say, he was being discussed in City Hall by name once a week or so. The system is piecemeal. The people who are clinicians who have the ability to actually help someone like that with psychiatric help don't have kind of the authority to force them into care when they don't want it. The police have the authority to force them here or there, but don't have the clinical training or inclination. And so there's a vast apparatus of care that exists, but no one is actually holding people. And in some ways, this is a book, Man in the Mirror, is about a quite extreme population and an extreme circumstance. But I think that sense of being unheld by our institutions is actually a deeply universal experience in America today. That sense of abandonment by power, that sense of abandonment by systems, that sense that no one is coming, no one is listening, of being unseen and unheard. And I wanted to tell the story of what happened in one subway car in one city to actually try to tell a larger story of what happens when you leave so many people feeling unheard, unseen, and unheld.
8: Most headlines frame this as a black and white culture war, but as you just said, you see it more as a mutual, a shared sense of abandonment that both Daniel Penny and Jordan Neely experienced. And I want to ask about that moment in the F train where passengers were calling 911. They were pleading for help that didn't arrive in time. Daniel Penny's defense attorney argued in court that when Neely began screaming threats, the government wasn't there, the police wasn't there, Danny was. Talk about that sense on all sides, both your two main characters and the passengers who witnessed this horrible incident, everyone feeling abandoned.
9: That was one of the surprising things I found, that even though this is a story that turned into this culture war, abandonment was a kind of universal experience in that subway car, the sense of abandonment. And by the way, up above in the country at large, abandonment was present in Jordan Neely's life. It was the through line of his life. As you said, Daniel Penny felt his own version of it and claimed to have been abandoned and forced to act, but the passengers also. And that notion of abandonment, it really hit home for me when I was covering the trial. And I think on day two of jury deliberations, there was a kind of murmur in the courtroom when various reporters started seeing on their laptop news of a shooting in Midtown Manhattan. Brian Thompson, the CEO of United Healthcare, was shot. And it was very striking. The cases were connected in many ways. Once Luigi Mangione was known and arrested, the kind of arguments that you started to see develop on some parts of the left, saying this is a hero who stepped into the void, were actually the same structure of arguments you were hearing on parts of the right about Daniel Penny being a hero who stepped into a void. This has become one of the final threads of common culture in America, this notion that there's a void, that nobody's coming to save you, and that you have to take matters into your own hands. That is what unites people across our spectrum.
8: My guest is Anand Giridharadas. His new book is called Man in the Mirror, Hope, Struggle, and Belonging in an American City. Anand, it's been 3 years since Neely's death, 2 years since Penny was acquitted. Has anything changed in New York City since?
9: This book took place during the Eric Adams administration, which was very focused on policing the problem away, on sweeping the problem away. In many ways, the paradigm in a lot of the Adams administration, as it is across the country in certain places, is that homelessness is a kind of blight that has to be dealt with. You know, now in the shift to Zoran Mamdani's administration, I think there's a more, you know, an approach that centers the needs of some of our most distressed citizens. But what is interesting and challenging about this issue is you need a combination of a lot of things. This is an issue that I think requires us to enlarge our empathy, to take more seriously what other lives are like, to de-emphasize our own prior thoughts and prior philosophies, and be willing to try lots of things. And I wrote the book in the hope that it stretches people into that act of empathy as it stretched me. It is difficult to imagine what it is like to be that person you walk by on the street. But you have to do so if you want to understand your city. It is difficult to imagine how hard it is to actually be a policymaker. So it's easy to just say, they're all corrupt, they're all bums. It's actually hard to get into the heads of those people.
8: I want to ask you, a lot of people who won't have read your book yet are going to come to this story with fixed opinions. They're going to have already taken sides on whether they believe that the victim was Neely or, you know, the victim was Daniel Penny. And so I want to ask you, what is the one thing that you want people to take away from those books, especially those who live outside of New York City?
9: This is the most universal story of how do we care for those we love? How do we belong to people we want to belong to? How do we belong to communities? How do we be good citizens when we see someone in distress? What is the right thing to do? And I think above all, it is a story. It moved me to get under the headlines and into the humanity beneath those headlines. And my suspicion is that a lot of Americans right now are tired of this era of insta judgment and hyper reactivity as the way we process all news and all information. And I think people actually want humanity. They want to understand who they share a country with. You can't change a country. You can't change anything about it if you don't understand the people who live right beside you.
8: Journalist and best-selling author Anand Giridharadas' new book is called Man in the Mirror, Hope, Struggle, and Belonging in an American City. Anand, thank you so much for joining us.
9: Thank you so much for having me.
8: This is Here and Now.
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4: 68 degrees in Boston at 155. 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
4: 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I'm Steve Brown in the studio with On Point senior producer Paige Sutherland. Hi, Paige.
6: Hi, good to be here. 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
6: We were, you know, lost our federal funds, and our listeners really stepped up. 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
4: Nope.
6: We have lost our funding for every year from here on out. 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As Steve said, 156,000 left to go. 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
6: Literally everyone I can see.
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6: And so I started coming in here in the studio at noon. Mm-hmm. 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
14: Live from NPR News, I'm Lakshmi Singh. Iraq is celebrating Sovereignty Day. More than 20 years after the U.S. invasion, the last American troops have withdrawn. Retired Lieutenant General H.R. McMaster was President Trump's national security advisor during his first term. McMaster also served in Iraq during both Gulf Wars. He spoke to NPR's Morning Edition about whether the mission should have ended now while the U.S. is at war with Iran.
15: This is going to embolden, I think, the Iranis to a certain extent. And it's not clear that there has been the enduring defeat of ISIS. Remember, that became the most destructive terrorist organization in history, taking control of territory the size of Great Britain and conducting something like 95 attacks outside of the area that it controlled, including, of course, remember, in Brussels and Paris and Marseille and so forth. So I think it's really important to ensure the enduring defeat of ISIS. And having troops there helps you. It just helps you develop the intelligence picture and work with Iraqis who are doing the majority of the fighting.
14: McMaster is a senior fellow at the Hoover Institution. Meanwhile, President Trump is celebrating the withdrawal. On social media today, he credited himself for that. A former Cornell University student's lawsuit alleging she was sexually assaulted by seven male students at a fraternity party is renewing questions about how colleges deal with reports of violent crime. Here's NPR's Alyssa Nadworny.
16: Title IX prohibits discrimination in schools based on sex. Under that law, the school's job is to make sure all students have a safe campus environment, equal access to an education. In the case of Cornell University, when the district attorney did not move forward with the criminal investigation back in 2024, the campus Title IX process got underway. In a statement, Cornell said its investigation took several months and led to expulsions and suspensions. The fraternity chapter was closed in 2024. Title IX has a lower burden of proof than a criminal case. But in recent years, there have been big changes. The Trump administration raised the burden of proof and also now requires schools to conduct, quote, live hearings with cross-examination. Alyssa Nadworny, NPR News.
14: New York City Mayor Zahra Mamdani has released a report on anti-Semitism and a strategy to combat the prejudice. More from NPR's Jason DeRose.
17: In a video released by the mayor's office, Mamdani says he spent this year listening to Jewish New Yorkers. What he's learned?
18: Anti-Semitism is real, and it is growing.
17: The report says that although Jews make up just 12% of the city's population, anti-Jewish hate crimes account for more than half of all confirmed hate crimes in New York, something the mayor calls unacceptable.
18: Jewish New Yorkers should feel cherished and celebrated in the most Jewish city in America.
17: The report, however,

0: also shared for the first time today that she is also a survivor of childhood sexual abuse. Leaders from all six New England states are meeting in Lowell today to discuss what role, if any, nuclear power plays in the region's future. New England hasn't built a nuclear power plant in decades. Well, it's win or season over tonight for the Boston Red Sox. They face the Yankees in Game 2 of their playoff series in New York. The first pitch is at 8 o'clock. It's 2:05.
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9: My name is Elena Moore, and I am a political reporter at NPR. 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
1: 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I'm wearing one right now. It's comfortable. 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
2: This is Fresh Air. I'm TV critic David Bianculli. At this point, the Looney Tunes cartoon franchise has been around for almost a century. Warner Brothers launched the first cartoon under that name in 1930 and spent the next several decades supplying cinemas and then television with animated shorts that delighted adults as well as kids. The animators, who over the years included Tex Avery, Bob Clampett, Fritz Freleng, and Chuck Jones, were brilliantly funny. So was Mel Blanc, who provided the voices for almost all of the characters, from Bugs Bunny and Daffy Duck to Elmer Fudd and Pepe Le Pew. Composer Carl Stalling supplied the memorable music for many episodes, and the combined canon included such 1950s classics as The Rabbit of Seville and What's Opera, Doc?, both of which were directed by Jones with music by Stalling and voices by Blank. These cartoons and characters were widely adored by several generations, including mine. A streak of anarchy and a lot of violence ran through most of them. But, as comedian Dustin Nickerson observed recently after trying to introduce these classic cartoons to his young daughter, they haven't necessarily aged well. More than a few characters have speech impediments, he notes, and lots of them exhibit very aggressive behavior.
3: Okay, you don't like that? Well, check it out. There's this skunk. She goes, what's he doing? I go, he holds women against their will. Yeah, they try and get away, but Pepe won't let him. And all the other characters, what they're doing is they're trying to kill one another. You know how in your shows they're all friends? They're not in these ones. They're trying to murder one another. There's this coyote who wants to kill this bird.
2: The Looney Tunes franchise also got little respect from Warner Brothers itself. A few years ago, the studio, under new corporate management, shelved a completed movie, Coyote vs. Acme, before its release as a financial write-off. The film comedy was based on a 1990 New Yorker article by Ian Frazier, who imagined a lawsuit filed by lawyers representing one of the familiar Looney Tunes cartoon characters, Wile E. Coyote. Said Coyote, of course, is the persistent but hapless predator who was in constant futile pursuit of his fleet-footed quarry, the Roadrunner. The coyote never succeeded in his efforts, despite devising endless schemes employing rocket skates, spring-powered shoes, and other devices purchased from the Acme Company. As his lawyers alleged in that New Yorker parody piece, quote, Mr. Coyote states that on 85 separate occasions he has purchased of the Acme Company, hereinafter defendant, through that company's mail-order department, certain products which did cause him bodily injury due to defects in manufacture or improper cautionary labeling, unquote. The film version intermingled cartoon and human characters like Who Framed Roger Rabbit, with the animated Wile E. Coyote sharing the same screen as his human lawyer, played by Will Forte. The coyote hires the lawyer after seeing him on a low-rent TV ad, the kind of small-screen huckstering Bob Odenkirk's sleazy lawyer Saul Goodman used to do on Breaking Bad and Better Call Saul.
4: Have you ever set a big stack of TNT on the road, hoping to blow up your nemesis, but the detonator itself explodes? Have you ever pulled the ripcord of your parachute and only a bunch of silverware comes out? It's not your fault.
5: Acme is evil.
2: It's a very clever, very funny movie, but was buried deep in the Warner Brothers Discovery vaults, until it was rescued this year by an independent distributor, which purchased the rights for $50 million and finally released it in theaters last month. Coyote vs. Acme, written by Sammy Birch and directed by Dave Green, has been shown in relatively few theaters nationwide, but already has made almost all that money back in the U.S., as well as an additional $30 million worldwide. Both the movie plot and the film's history are delightful stories of perseverance. So today on Fresh Air, we're saluting Coyote vs. Acme and the long cartoon history it celebrates by listening back to an interview with Looney Tunes animator Chuck Jones. The cartoon that introduced the Roadrunner and his nemesis, Wile E. Coyote, was Fast and Furious in 1949. It was directed by Chuck Jones and introduced the running gag that recurred ever since. The coyote ordering mail-order merchandise to try, and ultimately fail, to catch the elusive Roadrunner. In later cartoons, that company was identified as Acme, which promptly delivered the faulty goods. That inspired the New Yorker article that inspired the movie Coyote vs. Acme. And, in a way, Chuck Jones, with his Acme idea, also might be said to have inspired the entire rapid delivery concept of today's real-life equivalent, Amazon. Chuck Jones worked at Warner Brothers from 1933 until the studio closed down its cartoon division in 1963. He then formed his own production company and kept producing and directing until his death in 2002. Terry Gross spoke to him in 1989. Jones also wrote an autobiography called Chuck-a-Muck. That title is borrowed from Duck-a-Muck, which was the cartoon Jones made about cartooning. In it, Daffy Duck finds himself at the mercy of a fickle cartoonist. Daffy opens the cartoon as a brave musketeer, but the cartoonist keeps changing the scenery on him to the most inappropriate settings, a farm, the Arctic, Hawaii. The cartoonist eventually erases not only the background, but Daffy himself.
6: Would it be too much to ask if we could make up our minds?
7: Dashing through the snow, yeah, through the fields we go, laughing all the way. Farewell to thee, farewell to thee. The wind will carry back our sad refrain. One last embrace before we say, Buster, it may come as a complete surprise to you to find that this is an animated cartoon. And that in animated cartoons, they have scenery. And in all the years I've... All right, wise guy, where am I?
8: You changed a lot of the characters who you worked with over the years.
1: Uh-huh.
8: Can you describe, when you first started directing Daffy Duck, who was always my favorite. When you started directing Daffy Duck, what was he like? And then maybe you could tell us a little bit of the character changes that you brought to the
9: Daffy. It's a little difficult to isolate them exactly as to what I contributed, but I all the characters I felt were part of me, particularly Daffy and the Coyote, because they made the kind of mistakes that most of us make, only multiplied a bit. But Daffy was an interesting character, I think, because he would rush in and fear to tread at the same time. And he also could be fawning and overbearing at the same time. And I think that happens with very many of us when we, sometimes in the reverse, when we go in to talk to the boss and ask for a raise, we're overbearing. When we get inside, we're fawning. But Daffy is both at the same time. At the beginning, he was just crazy, as was Bugs, even in the first great, Wild Hare that Tex Avery directed. The character was really kind of mad, more like Harpo Marx, perhaps. And I was never comfortable with a character unless I could understand him, and I can't understand crazy people. So I always try to sort of pasteurize my characters to find out who they are. Who is the whole point about character animation is not what. It isn't what a character looks like or indeed how it's drawn.
8: You sound like a method animator.
9: Well, I guess so. I don't think that I could do it unless I cared about the characters.
8: In your cartoon, Duck Amuck, why did you choose Daffy Duck as the character that was going to be at the whim of the cartoonist?
9: Well, I tried it later with Bugs Bunny and it didn't work. Fortunately, I did Duck Amuck first, then I did one called Rabbit Rampage. And he also had the same problem, and the person in this case turned out to be Elmer Fudd that was moving him around. But it didn't work because that's not the kind of person that Bugs is. Bugs is a comic hero, you see, as compared with a comic wimp, which would go back to all the great comedians, starting with Chaplin and Buster Keaton and all the rest of them. They were, they're all kind of semi-losers, aren't they? They're more like us. But I was like Daffy because he would continue beyond where I would stop simply because I'd be afraid of what the community would think of me. Daffy continues, so. But when I was working with him, all I had to do was reach down inside of me and bring the Daffy up to the surface and spread it out and take a look at it and see what would I do if I had Daffy Duck's courage.
8: You told us a little bit about how you changed Daffy Duck and how you drew him a little differently, different characteristics you gave him. What about Bugs Bunny? What are some of the changes you brought to Bugs's life?
9: Well, I think that one of the nice things about there were three units there. After 1946, in fact, all the films that Warner now owns were directed by Fritz Feeling or Bob McKimson or me. Bob Clamp had left in 46 and Tex around 44. So we had these wonderful sessions. When I would get an idea for a film, or my writer and I would get an idea for a film, we'd call in the other directors and writers, and we'd sit down and have this session, which we called a yes session, which meant for 2 hours nobody could say anything negative. If you couldn't contribute to the idea, your job was to shut up. But usually the ideas were pretty good when they came in. The result of this was that we were all involved with each other's picture, although each director had absolute control of what went into his own pictures. But there was no internecine warfare. We liked each other, and we wanted each other to succeed. But if I gave a great gag to Fritz Freeling and he used it, and it appeared on the screen and got an enormous laugh, naturally I wanted to go out and throw up. But because that's human nature, that's Daffy Duck in me.
8: When you did your recording sessions, the voice sessions with Mel Blanc, mm-hmm. What kind of suggestions would you make to him about the characteristics that he should try to be getting at through his voice?
9: Well, for one thing, I would have completely laid out the picture. All the key drawings that I would be giving to the animators had already been done, and I would already have finished the exact dialogue. Mel never sat in on story things or anything like that, and in no way could we let any actor, Mel or anybody else, ad-lib, because we had to make pictures exactly to 6 minutes. So the dialogue was all carefully planned to fit into an exact 6-minute format. So when I was ready for the actor, usually Mel, about an hour before we were to record, I'd call him in. The marvel of Mel was that he was such a brilliant actor that he could immediately get the idea of what you were talking about.
8: All the great characters of the Warner Brothers cartoons are all animals. They're animals with the traits of people, but they're not people. They're ducks and rabbits and skunks. What are some of the advantages of using animals instead of people for the cartoons.
9: Well, we had ample precedents to go on. I mean, going back to Aesop's Fables and Kipling and even Mark Twain did several things about animals, and of course Beatrix Potter and so many others. But the main thing is that it's easier to humanize animals than it is to humanize humans. And it's as you know from seeing Snow White and the Poor Princes and all the Disney films, it's very difficult to animate human beings. And when we did animate them, they didn't look very much like human beings. I mean, Elmer Fudd doesn't look any more like a human being than Bugs Bunny looks like a rabbit. Bugs is obviously not a rabbit. Rabbits look more like, and the average rabbit looks very much more like a pillow than anything else. However, I think that taking a rabbit and making him as heroic as Bugs Bunny is a lot more easy than it is to take a human being and make him like Bugs, with Bugs' characteristics.
8: You always believe that in a cartoon world that you have to create certain rules of the universe, and the characters always have to live within those rules. Give us an example through, say, the Roadrunner, Wile E. Coyote cartoons, because you created those characters.
9: Yes.
8: Tell us a little bit about the universe that you created them in.
9: Well, there are several things that happen in all comedy. The more you channelize, the more you narrow your character down, the better it gets. For some reason, take Charlie Chaplin, when he once got that little costume, look how much he was restricted in what he can do. He could only be the little tramp. And he also limited the little tramp in pretty much into living in a city. Well, we felt that when we got the Roadrunner and Coyote going, it was evident that they both lived in the southwestern American desert. And so you immediately say to yourself, that's where they live, that's where they got to live. And the fact that the Roadrunner is a Roadrunner means that he should stay on the road. And there were a number of other rules about that the Roadrunner can never harm the coyote. The coyote can only harm himself by buying those unfortunate things he gets from the Acme Corporation. And the more rules you apply, you never hear any other sound except the beep beep. And I found that going back then to Bugs Bunny. Bugs Bunny is such a powerful character, and he's a comic hero rather than a loser. He's such a powerful character that he could become a terrible bully. So we always started Bugs. In every picture, we started him in a natural rabbit environment, minding his own business, a quiet living rabbit, something like Rex Harrison, perhaps, before he got involved with My Fair Lady, ladies. And then someone comes along and tries to deprive him of his foot or his life or his, you know, or sending him off in a rocket or something. And then he has to fight back, you see. And when once engaged in the war, then he's happily engaged. But without that, he would just be a bully. And there were some characters like Heckle and Jekyll and even Woody Woodpecker at some time seemed to go out and just heckle people for no particular reason. Bugs never did that. And this is vital and necessary if you wanted the character to be believable and for people to care about him.
2: Chuck Jones speaking to Terry Gross in 1989. More after a break. 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
1: 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I'm Steve Brown in the studio with WBUR producer Rob Lane.
0: Hey, Steve, and I just invite you to think briefly about the role that WBUR plays in your life. The conversations you hear on Fresh Air, the news and information that you hear on Here and Now, and all things considered, it is an increasingly rare thing in this world to have this sort of resource, this font, if you want to call it, of a place that you can go over and over again and be able to get contextual, trustworthy, robust journalism around the clock. And WBUR is one of those places, one of those few precious places left in the greater Boston area. And what we're asking you to do right now is to say, hey, this is something I appreciate. This is something that is important in my life. And I'm going to look and say what I can do to support it. 1-800-909-9287 is the number to call to make your first-time gift, or perhaps add $5 or $10 a month to your existing gift. 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
0: 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It's got this kind of dot, color dot matrix print on it. It says 90.9 Reasons to Believe. 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
14: 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I cover the intersection of technology and politics, so things like how powerful people and companies shape how we interact with each other, the ways we get information. 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So in my work, I try to help people make sense of these really big changes that are happening in their lives because of technology. So looking at who is making decisions, what are their motivations and incentives, how they can be held accountable. 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
1: 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Last year was a game changer. 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They canceled it for good. So we need you to help us replace that funding this year. 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So don't sit out on the last day of this fundraiser today. 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
2: This is Fresh Air. We're noting the triumphant arrival in theaters of Coyote vs. Acme, the movie that was shelved by Warner Brothers Discovery years ago, but recently was rescued and released. Let's get back to Terry's 1989 interview with Chuck Jones, director of some of the most classic Bugs Bunny, Daffy Duck, and Roadrunner cartoons.
8: Now, I grew up on the Warner Brothers cartoons, and the older I'd get, the more jokes I'd get, but I never realized I was missing anything when I was young. You know, because I always liked them. And now as an adult, I see things that I didn't see when I thought I was getting all the jokes when I was an older kid. Did anyone at Warner Brothers ever give you an argument that certain things there would go over the head of the heads of the audience?
9: Yeah. Yes, they did. But we didn't pay attention to them. We always had going battles on with our producers, so They would issue edicts like, don't make any pictures about bullfights. Bullfights aren't funny. Well, that immediately would say, well, gee, obviously the guy has always been wrong. So we made a picture about a bullfight and it turned out fine. No, we had very little problem. Fortunately, our producers were not very bright.
8: I remember once seeing a short film that was a combination of kind of pornographic cartoons that some of the Disney animators drew in their off hours.
9: Yeah.
8: And it ended up getting into circulation. Did you guys ever do anything like
9: that
8: at Warner Brothers? Yeah?
9: Yeah, everybody did that. In fact, sometimes when in a Pepe Le Pew picture, I would I'd put a little salacious one frame in 1/24th of a second. And I'd actually put it in the picture. And then I'd ask the office manager to come in. I said, there's a little glitch here. There's starting to hop at this point. I don't know what it I can't figure out what it is. And then I'd bring it to a stop in the moviola. And, you know, that thing when you look through, and there it would be, you know. Well, I knew nobody could ever see it because it was 24th of a second. But then he would go into shock, you know. And we always had a frame to replace it just in case. But I enjoyed doing that. It kind of put him in his place.
8: So did he make you take that out, or did those frames stay
9: in? No. I told him it was too late. It would cost money to take it out, and nobody would ever see it. But I had already inserted it. It wasn't there anyway. But I did it to see if I couldn't put him into, as we used to say, reduce him to moccasins.
8: Were any of your scenes or any of your language ever censored?
9: No. No, that was left to the brilliant people at the networks. And they take out things that make the whole thing incomprehensible.
8: Did that happen a lot, that you felt your cartoons were butchered when they got on TV?
9: Oh, yes, they were, both at CBS and ABC, to name a few of the guilty ones. What's curious to me is that they feel it was necessary to chew up those cartoons, but Nickelodeon, which is a program that's supposedly designed for children, sees no need to do that.
8: I'd imagine that the cartoons that had gotten the most objections because of the violence were the Roadrunner cartoons, since they're all chase.
9: Well, that's absurd, though, because the Roadrunner never harmed the coyote. The coyote was only a victim of his own ineptitude.
8: Mm-hmm.
9: So the idea that there was any violence involved there is ridiculous.
8: Did you ever think of yourself as doing a pop kind of surrealism?
9: I did some, they tell me, but I never did anything. You know, by sitting down and saying, I'm doing this for a reason.
8: Right.
9: What I was trying to do was to develop the characters that I understood and to have fun doing it. And that was the whole secret of Warner Brothers cartoons, is a bunch of people happened to come together from varied walks of life, all of whom were enormously interested in making films that were fun to do.
2: Chuck Jones speaking to Terry Gross in 1989. He died in 2002. Coyote vs. Acme, the little movie that could, is still chugging along in theaters nationwide. We'll end our animated salute to Coyote vs. Acme with another Looney Tunes clip. This is from Daffy Duck for President, a 2004 cartoon based on the 1997 children's book of the same name, written and illustrated by Chuck Jones.
16: What's up, Duck?
17: What's up, Ifrit? I'll tell you what's up. When I'm president, I'm gonna pass a law that'll outlaw rabbits. That, my poor, unfortunate, soon-to-be-condemned species, is what is up.
16: Very ingenious solution to a long-smoldering problem. But there's just one slight technicality. The president can't pass laws.
17: The president can't pass what? That's ridiculous. The president can do anything. Anything he wants. He's just like a king. Only better.
16: He's better, all right, but he's no king. Says so right here. You're outnumbered, good buddy, by the founding fathers.
17: Foundling fathers, ha! Bunch of muley infants, no doubt. What do they know?
16: The Constitution. Let's see here. The president is responsible for enforcing the laws. Congress makes the laws.
17: You mean I've got to run for Congress?
16: Well, cheer up, Doc. There's been a lot of funny boys sent to Congress, but you may be the first duck to be elected. At least you're not a lame duck.
2: Coming up, jazz historian Kevin Whitehead has an appreciation of Cassandra Wilson, the jazz singer, songwriter, and producer who died earlier this month. We'll also play an interview with her from our archives. I'm David Bean Cooley, and this is Fresh Air.
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1: 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Either way, anyway, it gets the needed resources here at WBUR so we can do what we do here, and that's bring you the news. I'm Steve Brown in the studio with a guy I call the hardest working man in journalism. Now you're going to blush a little bit there. Rob Lane, you know, in between the breaks, I went out on the rooftop just to see that the sun is out. I walked past. Rob's at his desk working away on a story you will probably hear later this week or next week. The hardest working man in journalism.
0: Oh my goodness.
1: My friend, Rob Lane.
0: You are far too kind, Steve, but look, the important thing right now is we have $152,000 to go in this fall fundraiser, and this fundraiser ends in just a few hours, whether we hit that number or not. So the thing I'd like to invite you to do right now is think about what you can do, whether that's $20, $50, $100 a month, maybe a one-time gift of $1,000 or $5,000, whatever that number is to help us shave down that $152,000 to go. When you think about the value, the role that WBUR plays in your life, the news and information, the entertainment that you can count on here that you don't get anywhere else. Just think about, what can I do? What part can I play in helping us hit this incredibly important goal for our fall fundraiser? Again, $152,000. $1,000 to go, but every little piece to take a little bit off that number is incredibly important in these final hours. 1-800-909-9287 is the number to call to make your gift. You can also give online at WBUR.org.
20: I love climbing the mountains of New England, especially partial to the New Hampshire ones. So, you know, when you get to the top of Mount Monadnock or any New England mountain, and you see the cairns there, the little pile of rocks that people have added every time someone summits, and you put your rock on the cairn, it always reminds me of my absolute favorite Disney movie of all time, technically Pixar, but Disney movie, Moana. Really love that film. And there's a scene in Moana where she goes to the top of the mountain on her island with her father. And there's a cairn there at the top of the island, and it's every chief that her people have ever had. And he says, he says to Moana, when you lay your stone on top of this island, you raise us all higher. And to me, in a sense, that's what great journalism does, and that's what contributions to great journalism do. Your contribution is like that stone added to the edifice of public service journalism. And when you add that stone, it lifts us all higher. It makes our journalism better. And so that's why I think it matters. It matters to give, because it makes a big difference to what we can do and how we can serve people. And it lifts us all, our entire community.
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2: This is Fresh Air. Our film critic, Justin Chang, recommends the monster movie Hope, which takes place in a South Korean border town that becomes the site of an alien invasion. It's the latest from the director Na Hong-jin, who's known for his thrillers such as The Yellow Sea and The Wailing. Hope is now playing in theaters. Here is Justin's review.
21: The South Korean filmmaker Na Hong-jin has directed 4 feature films over the past 18 years. They're terrific, if not for the faint of heart. I still remember watching Na's 2008 debut, The Chaser, and thinking I'd rarely seen a more brutally relentless thriller, or a darker statement about the elusiveness of law and order. His next one, The Yellow Sea, was even better, a gripping mob movie that was also a wrenching portrait of a Korean-Chinese immigrant on the run, a man without a country. Na is a master of tone and genre, and there's a genuine moral undertow to his movies, even as they balance comedy, tragedy, and bone-crunching violence. Na's latest movie, Hope, is a big step up in ambition, if maybe a step down in finesse. It's been divisive, passionately praised and witheringly dismissed, sometimes in the same breath. It's a sprawling, big-budget monster movie set in a remote South Korean town that comes under attack from giant, shape-shifting aliens. That made it an admittedly odd choice to premiere in competition at the recent Cannes Film Festival, though I was grateful for the genre movie diversion, and floored, as usual, by the robustness of Na's action chops. Even Hope's dumb stretches, and it has them for sure, are touched by brilliance. The movie blurs the lines between schlock and art. It begins in a town called Hope Harbor, located near the border with North Korea. The surrounding countryside is full of barbed wire and undetonated landmines. The residents are used to being on high alert. Yet their most dangerous enemy hails not from across the border, but from the skies. Extraterrestrial monsters have descended and laid waste to the town. The local police chief, played by Hwang Jung-min, arrives late on the scene, and it's through his eyes that we see the destruction after it's already happened. But we don't see the monsters right away. For roughly the first hour of this more than 2.5-hour movie, Na steers us through a dim labyrinth of damaged stores and homes, building up our nervous anticipation scene by scene. Like the Steven Spielberg who made Jaws, Na knows that the less we see, the scarier things are. Indeed, it's a bit of a disappointment when we finally do get a clear look at the monsters, who resemble creatures out of a zombie apocalypse video game circa the early 2000s. But this isn't a deal-breaker. The CGI may be third-rate, but Hope has some of the most exhilaratingly sustained action scenes I've seen in years. Na has a strange ability to juggle nerve-shredding realism with an outlandish, almost slapstick level of violence. Watching his characters tear through the streets with a monster in hot pursuit is like watching the Steve McQueen classic Bullet, a Mad Max movie, and a Looney Tunes cartoon rolled into one. And there's an extraordinarily beautiful sequence in the woods, in which the pursuit takes place on horseback, that has the majesty of a Western. There are lengthy stretches of downtime, during which we get to know the people of Hope, most of them prickly types with salty mouths and big guns. The character development is minimal, but the performances stick with you. Chang Ho-yeon of Squid Game fame is terrific as a plucky police deputy who's a demon behind the wheel. And Cho In-sung is hilarious as an irascible hunter who stares down one of the aliens and turns out to have more lives than Wile E. Coyote. As for the aliens themselves, Na deliberately keeps us in the dark and off balance in terms of who they are, where they come from, and what exactly they want from planet Earth. It's worth noting that they are played by well-known Hollywood actors, including Michael Fassbender, Alicia Vikander, and Taylor Russell. Though it's hard to recognize them under so many layers of CGI, especially given the incomprehensible language they speak. Part of me wondered if Na were making a wry commentary on the inequities of blockbuster filmmaking by pitting his Korean ensemble against a bunch of better-known Hollywood stars. But then in the final minutes of Hope, a truly bizarre narrative reversal occurs. Let's just say that the movie squeezes an entire film's worth of backstory into 5 minutes and suggests there's more to these extraterrestrial beings than we might have thought. The movie ends on a laughably abrupt cliffhanger, but one with a touch of self-awareness. Na has already said in interviews that he's planning a sequel. Will the next movie clear up some of our confusion? We can always hope.
2: 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Hope is now playing in theaters.

0: On Monday's show, Rhiannon Giddens. She plays and sings music from the black string band tradition dating back to slave times. She's the artistic director of the Silk Road Ensemble. She won a Pulitzer for co-writing an opera and played banjo on Beyoncé's Texas Hold'em. Giddens will play banjo, fiddle, and sing on our show. I hope you can join us.
1: It never stops at all. 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
0: 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We're rolling out new videos with in-studio guests, behind-the-scenes shorts, and iconic interviews from the archive. Fresh Air's executive producer is Sam Brigger. Our senior producers today are Roberta Shurrock and Thea Challoner. Our technical director and engineer is Audrey Bentham, with additional engineering support from Julian Hertzfeld and Adam Staniszewski. Our interviews and reviews are produced and edited by Phyllis Myers, Anne-Marie Baldonado, Lauren Krenzel, Teresa Madden, Monique Nazareth, Susan Yakundi, Anna Bauman, and Nico Gonzalez-Whistler. Our digital media producer is Molly C.V. Nesper. Our social media video producer is Hillary Kissinger. For Terry Gross and Tanya Mosley, I'm David Bianculli.

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1: Got some brightening skies every now and then, even with all the clouds around. Tonight should be mainly cloudy, not too chilly, in the upper 50s. Then for tomorrow, gray skies to start, turning brighter later on. Sunny, warmer, could reach 80 degrees, may just break 80 on Friday. 68 now in Boston at 306.
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3: When I got to my house, I just sat in the car listening to this story because I couldn't leave it and not know how it was going to end. 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
1: 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I'm Lisa Mullins, here with Rob Lane.
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1: And coming up in just about a minute and a half, the Supreme Court's decision to allow the Trump administration to resume deporting immigrants to countries they have no ties to. 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As Rob Lane just said, $150,000 left to go. It's a tough order. We have to make it by 7 o'clock tonight in order to make our goal. 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
10: I'm Indira Lakshmanan. It's Here and Now. The Supreme Court is greenlighting one method the Trump administration is using to achieve its goal of deporting 1 million people a year, or 3,000 every day. The court is allowing, for now, the government to resume rapid deportations of immigrants to third countries where

0: They have no family or language ties, including nations accused of serious human rights abuses. The administration is also prioritizing the arrest of people with so-called final removal orders, making it hard for their lawyers to locate the migrants once they've been detained. Let's hear from Michelle Mendez. She's legal director of the National Immigration Project, a nonprofit association of lawyers and advocates who defend non-citizens. Michelle, welcome.
1: Thank you so much for having me.
0: Okay, so let's look at yesterday's Supreme Court ruling. Does that mean that any immigrant who's been detained could be sent to a country they have no connection to? And I'm trying to understand, why not just send them back to their home country in the first place?
1: So no, it's not going to mean that just anybody's going to get sent to a third country. The people who are impacted by this decision are people who an immigration judge has said, you don't get asylum protection, but you get something called withholding of removal or protection under the Convention Against Torture, which says that you cannot be removed to that specific country where you would face persecution or torture. So the administration has found these other countries, they're called third countries, where they can send or where they think they can send people to.
0: So it's essentially a workaround. Somebody has applied for asylum. They say, I have reason to fear for my life and my safety in my home country. And the administration is saying, fine, but then you don't get to live here. We're sending you to Rwanda or another country.
1: Exactly.
0: Tell us, do they have any recourse if they get sent to a country that they have no connection to?
1: Well, I think it is just very difficult once a person has been removed to undo that damage.
0: Okay, the Trump administration has so far deported more than 25,000 people since last year to about 30 countries they have no connection to, places as far away as Equatorial Guinea and Uzbekistan. But before deportation, they're held in U.S. detention centers under final orders to remove them. You're saying the administration is removing their names from the ICE tracking system?
1: That's correct. They have been removed from the ICE detainee locator. My colleagues, for example, who have these cases, were some of the first to realize, I can't find my client anymore. And so now that the decision has come down from the Supreme Court, and they're very much facing imminent removal to a third country, counsel needs to find them and take whatever measures to keep them from being removed to that third country.
0: So explain why this matters. Under our judicial system, they get due process. Even if they're not U.S. citizens, they are entitled to due process. And your organization is arguing that these people are essentially being disappeared from our tracking system, and therefore their lawyers are unable to advocate for them, unable to appeal their deportation.
1: Yes, I think it's like a parent who watches their baby through a baby monitor, only to one day, out of nowhere, suddenly find that that baby monitor has been disconnected. So why would you disconnect the baby monitor if you didn't intend to hurt the baby? So I think of it that way, and I don't see a justification for this move, except for that there's ill intentions behind it.
0: So with all of that in mind, I want to take you back to the case of the immigrant who was shot in the back in Austin, Texas this month. We spoke with his lawyer. She says that the government says he was sent a notice of final removal, but he never received it. Therefore, he didn't show up, which then made him a target for arrest. How common is that kind of scenario?
1: That's a very common scenario, and it's increasingly common because of scheduling tactics and other tactics that the immigration courts are currently using, which basically set up the person to fail, to not appear at their hearing. And it's important to note here for those individuals who don't appear, that never got notice, that a final order of removal is quite a misnomer. There are ways to challenge these orders of removal. So that recourse for that person could be ongoing, it should be ongoing, yet they're going to be disappeared from the ICE detainee locator, and they're going to be removed, potentially.
0: Well, listeners may not realize that immigration judges who issue these orders for removal are actually part of the executive branch, and it's not till very late in the appeal process that these cases reach a member of the judiciary. Is that right?
1: That's correct, yes. An immigration judge is also a bit of a misnomer, because these are attorneys who basically work at the pleasure of the attorney general, which, of course, resides within the executive branch. So both immigration judges and the Department of Homeland Security those adjudicators are all part of the executive branch.
0: The Department of Homeland Security says that the people who are subject to final removal orders have received due process. Do you think that's the case? And is the system working for people who are caught up in it?
1: No, it's impossible to know that. And each person should have the right to assess what process is due to them. And of course, it's hard for them to do that, though, if they don't have counsel, which is also very common.
0: Michelle Mendez is legal director for the National Immigration Project. Michelle, thank you so much.
1: Thank you.
2: Some people in Hawaii are waking up to flash flood warnings today as Tropical Storm Nolo moves away from the state. Now, once a hurricane, Nolo is now a slow-moving storm more than 300 miles off the coast of Kauai. Just the latest of three hurricanes, including Lala, Lowell, and you can also add a tropical storm, that have affected Hawaii since mid-August. While not making direct landfall, the back-to-back storms have brought heavy rains, winds, flooding, mudslides, power outages, school closures, and what one may are called storm fatigue to these idyllic islands. So let's check in with Bill Dorman of Hawaii Public Radio. Bill, hi.
3: Aloha, Robin.
2: Yeah, welcome back. Aloha to you. And you remind us, because each Hawaiian island is unique, has its own vulnerabilities. Each of these storms has taken a different toll. Can you just briefly describe what the different islands have seen?
3: It's true. As you mentioned, more rain this morning, some flooding overnight local time on Kauai, the westernmost of the islands. And it's true that each island has been hit in different ways. For the entire island chain, there's this cumulative effect of a series of storms. So while Kauai is being hit again this morning with flooding, Hawaii Island on the far east side of the archipelago has in a lot of ways seen the toughest combination. And these go back even before August to March, and low-pressure rainstorms called the Kona Lows, not weather-related, but natural disasters. The Big Island also had a 6.0 earthquake in May that caused damages. So on different islands, also particular areas that get hit, windward coasts with storms, and southern Hawaii Island, places like Kau and Na'aleu have been hit with flooding, Maui and wind and rain, each of the islands in different ways, as you say, and the uncertainty of these storms' paths and their potential impacts is all part of that as well.
2: Well, you mentioned Maui, and I'm thinking they're still recovering from the fires.
3: Yes, it's true, and a lot of sensitivity to the high winds on Maui, especially in West Maui.
2: Well, is that the land only? These storms are pummeling people's well-being. One of your reporters spoke to Hawaii County Mayor Kimo Alameda this past weekend as Hurricane Nolo approached. Let's listen.
4: There's still a lot of anxiety out there, and any kind of road closure or, you know, increase in water is can produce a PTSD, if you will.
2: PTSD. I mean, that's pretty strong. What are you hearing?
3: It's true. Well, this past weekend, our reporter Savannah Harriman-Pote and producer Terry DeJournay did a lot of driving around parts of Hawaii Island as Nolo was approaching, and they saw a lot of damage on the ground from downed trees to storm debris, not from Nolo, but from previous storms that remained. And that just really reflects the reality that people have been living in different spots in different ways with different extensive damages.
2: Yeah. So what has Governor Josh Green said about what the cost of recovery from these storms will be? What are his priorities? What's the thinking?
3: Again, pulling the lens back to that, the impacts of these series of storms, as you say, in August, but also going back to March, it's a cumulative financial effect as well. And he spoke before, as Nolo was approaching Hawaii Island on this latest round, talked about the overall scope of that combination of storms. And you put together not just the cost of damages, but also what it will take to recover. Yeah. And you're talking about $1 billion.
2: Yeah. Well, and we're imagining your largest economic driver, tourism, is down?
3: It's affected, but it's interesting because it's not like there's sweeping devastation across the islands. Much of this comes in pockets. So tourism, very important part of the economy and important for people to come to Hawaii, but with an awareness of conditions of where you're going. But definitely life goes on. That includes visitors coming to Hawaii and that whole cycle.
2: Although we understand it is down just a little. I mean, data from a recent report from the University of Hawaii shows visitor traffic dropped sharply after the hurricanes we mentioned, Lala and Lowell. And, you know, I would say one of the best trips I ever made was to Maui shortly after the fires, because there was so much you could do to combine vacation and helping. You know, at that time there was, you could deliver groceries. You could still help the Maui Humane Society, which took in so many orphaned animals. So I'm wondering, what can people on the mainland who love Hawaii do to help?
3: The aloha spirit is a real thing, and people are very helping of others here in Hawaii. And also, again, in terms of locations, you're talking about western Maui and around Lahaina. There are lots of other parts of Maui to visit, as there are lots of other parts of the islands not hit by devastating storms or anything. Yeah. And it's always open for business.
2: Yeah. Bill Dorman of Hawaii Public Radio, we thank you so much. You've been continuing to report on what's going on in your beautiful state. Thank you.
3: Thank you, Robin. Aloha.
2: Aloha. And you're listening to Here and Now.
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6: Thank you to everybody who's given during this fund drive, and that is thousands and thousands of people. 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I'm Lisa Mullins with Rob Lane. Hi, Rob.
9: Hey, we're watching that number tick down, $148,000.
6: Wow,
9: that is how far we have to go with about 3.5 hours, just a little over 3.5 hours remaining in this fundraiser. 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We are only asking for what we need to deliver the news and information that you count on here, what we need to have reporters out in the field, getting you that local context that no one else provides. 1-800-909-9287 is the number to call to make your first-time gift to WBUR, or if you're able to add to your existing gift, you can also give online at WBUR.org. This is an important moment for all of us to work together to keep WBUR strong and to build a secure future for the service. Here's a word from our CEO, Margaret Lowe.
10: misinformation and disinformation are rampant, and AI is an existential threat. And I'm talking specifically here about journalism. AIs are vacuuming up our labor-intensive reporting, and their summaries land without attribution or context and are often just plain wrong. We can't let the bots replace our boots-on-the-ground reporting at a time when people are desperate for coverage that's both trustworthy and illuminating.
6: It's so easy to find coverage that is neither of those trustworthy or illuminating. It's hard in some cases to find out what really is the truth. When you think about it, whatever you are listening to or reading on WBUR, you don't have to worry about that. You know there's not a bot behind it. You know it's not an AI-written story. There are real humans behind everything that we do, and we hope that you realize that that makes us stand out, and we stand out because we also don't have commercial editorial constraints. What we have is you. You're the ones we're beholden to. On this, the last day and the last few hours of our fall fund drive, a hugely important fundraiser for us, please give now, 1-800-909-9287 or WBUR.org.
9: We are racing against the clock here, Lisa. Again, just a little over 3.5 hours before this fund drive ends, and we will end it whether we hit that goal or not. So it's up to you. We're asking you to pick up the phone to say, hey, this means something to me. WBUR is important in my life. Journalism is something I value and something I want to stand up for, something I want to be associated with. 1-800-909-9287 is the number to call, maybe to make your first-time gift to WBUR and a monthly amount of $10, $15, $20, $25, whatever that right amount is for you. 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
2: It's Here and Now. Many of you are probably recovering from the recent Odyssey film frenzy, Odysseus wandering the world, ransacking cities, or ruminating with women like Circe, who turned his men into pigs, the sirens who tried to lure him to his death. Poor Odysseus, so many women giving him problems. Well, wait till you hear from our next guest. Madeline Miller wrote the definitive best-selling 2018 book, Circe. She's back with a tale from Ovid's Metamorphosis, and it's a whopper. It's the story of Mestra. Her father, Erisichthon, is the ruthlessly gluttonous king of Thessaly, who is then cursed with an insatiable appetite. No matter what he eats, he starves. Even by ancient Greek standards, what he does, which is sell his daughter, Mestra, to men in exchange for food, is a doozy. So is her ability to survive. She's a shapeshifter. Madeline Miller is here to talk about the new book, the Odyssey movie, her bout with long COVID. Madeline, welcome back.
11: Thank you. I'm so thrilled to be here. Thank you for having me.
2: Well, we have been counting the days to speak with you. And first, though, start with about having long COVID. You wrote, my brain feels like it's on fire and not in the good way. My energy is like a small glass of water that I have to make last all day, shepherding my sips. You're sounding like one of your mythological characters there. How are you?
11: I'm okay. It does feel a little bit like an underworld punishment level, you know, going from being a person with kind of full energy to being a person who has such limited energy. It's really been a struggle, but I'm very fortunate that after a long time, I have enough concentration to be able to write again. And so Mestra was sort of the story that burst out when I finally had enough concentration. So it was a gift.
2: Well, a gift to us. And no kidding, it bursts out. You drop us in the middle of her story. Mestra Sumitra's father has the curse of famine because he stole Demeter's trees. She's the goddess of agriculture, so take that, she said. But Mestra becomes the victim of it because her father needs to sell her for food. She was also the victim of Poseidon, the god of the seas. He rises from the ocean one day and essentially rapes her. Yes. So she then, when her father starts selling her, calls in a chit, so to speak, to Poseidon. She prays to him and says, you took my virginity, now can you help me out? What a horrendous thing, this father who's decaying. He's so starving, but needs to sell her. What drew you to that?
11: There are very few examples of mortal women shapeshifters. So I loved the idea that she, this is a little bit of a spoiler, but that she can turn into not just one thing, but Mestra's situation is that she can turn into multiple things which she controls, that she, within this sort of horror show that she is in, and it is a little bit of a story that's influenced by horror, that she is able to have some agency over those changes.
2: I mean, in her first shape shifting, and by the way, you're really not giving anything away. It comes from Ovid's Metamorphosis.
11: Yes.
2: but she turns into a man. She feels her skin change, the hair. She turns into a cousin. She turns into a cow and a horse. You are obviously trying to imagine that.
11: Yes. The idea of transformation and shapeshifting is, of course, always the metaphor of trying to imagine yourself into another life and possibly out of the life you are in. You know, she is able to claim some of those changes.
2: Well, and escape with them, because she might be sold as Mestra, but pretty soon she's a galloping, gorgeous horse and she runs away. She's gone. She's an abused woman. Often people in abusive situations just try to imagine some sort of freedom. Interesting that Ovid wrote about this. He wasn't the first.
11: Yeah, no, absolutely. And what also is interesting to me about Ovid is that he doesn't name her. She's just the daughter of the king. We have her name from later versions. And so part of sort of reaching into this story was wanting to give her a name, give her her own story, see the story from the interior. You know, Ovid praises her for being very clever and gifted and trying to help her father. But it's sort of this relationship where you're tied to this person who is using you, literally selling you in order to keep themselves alive after they have created this terrible curse through their own actions.
2: Well, it's that complication too. It's her father and then his punitive death. Is that from Ovid? That, I mean, I'm just going to tell
11: is.
2: A little bit of it, just a little bit. But he starts to eat pieces of her.
11: And that part is not from Ovid.
2: Oh, is that you?
11: That's me.
2: Oh, boy. Wow. And then eats, I mean, when he's found, his fingers are in his mouth. What?
11: That part is from Ovid. This is what is so thrilling to me about the story. And I think what really captured my mind is that, you know, here he is. He's this king who's already wealthy, already rich, but he cuts down the grove that is sacred to Demeter in order to continue enriching himself and expanding his house. And Demeter curses him with eternal hunger that can never be sated. And it's such a perfect curse because, of course, that's kind of what he already has, that he wants to keep devouring, keep accruing wealth. And so by cursing him with this, she's just bringing sort of externally his internal feeling about what he wants to do to the world. And he can never be satisfied. And so that ending of him consuming himself as opposed to the rest of the world is actually, I think, it's very rare you get a Greek myth that feels satisfying. But this one, as horrifying as it is, almost feels satisfying because he's done it to himself.
2: By the way, we are completely unfamiliar today with, you know, billionaire men who can't be sated. And that is not resonating at all today. But this notion that she is truly heroic, he is truly villainous. Whereas I'm going to segue here to, you know, Homer and the Odyssey. And this notion that women, their power came because they were tricking men and they were luring them like sirens into rocks. It just feels very different.
11: Yes. it's so rare for women to be given sort of straight up power in Greek mythology, at least, you know, of the type that they're allowed to keep, as opposed to the kind that is sort of taken away from them, or they get briefly, or that they have to be punished for. Part of what I loved about Nestor's story is that she isn't punished for her shape-shifting, but I also wanted her to have to contend with the fact that while she is acting out of love for her father, by continuing to feed his ravenous hunger, she is also allowing him to continue to try to take and take and take from the world, and sort of her having to come to terms with, what am I really doing here by helping him?
2: Well, this brings us to an expansion of a look at Greek mythology with The Odyssey and the new Christopher Nolan film starring Matt Damon. A whole new generation saw the film, but they also reread the book, especially a new translation. We'll get to that. But I went back to our 2018 conversation about your Circe. This is the sorcerer who lives on a remote island. She turns men into animals. She, in Homer, was seen as, you know, somewhat groveling, as most women were. You said then that that really bothered you about Circe. You said she'd been unfairly vilified. She was actually one of the most helpful deities Odysseus comes across. She tells him how to, you know, get past the sirens. And she was beautiful. So we've been dying to know, how did you feel about Circe in the movie, played by Samantha Morton, as directed, as kind of a drab, mousy character who then, with her own hands, brutally turned the men into pigs?
11: So this is the really sort of fun part of my summer, which is that because of my long COVID, I get terrible migraines from large screens. So I actually haven't seen it.
2: What?
11: But I haven't. I have to wait for the small screen, because otherwise it would just be like the end of me for the next week.
2: Oh, I'm sorry.
11: But here was the wonderful part. All my friends, family, people I know got in touch with me and told me what they thought of it, which was just a delight. I mean, as a classicist, it does not get better than people calling you every day to talk about the Odyssey. So,
2: but what did they say? Especially since, you know, your version of Circe was completely different, I feel, from what we saw in the movie. And Emily Wilson wrote the 2017 translation of the Odyssey, in which she took a very feminist approach to it, as I would say you did with Circe. She also lifted up Circe. Had you read her book when you wrote Circe? Have you spoken to her since? Because, you know, she was very critical of the movie. She described Circe as like a grandma witch in a Hansel and Gretel cottage.
11: Yes. So, I mean, one of the things that I absolutely love about these stories is that you can tell them any which way you want. So, of course, I'm biased because I have my own take on Circe, but I also can appreciate that there can be many other takes on her, and that that's part of these myths. And the ancients absolutely engaged in that, that, you know, these stories were told and retold from so many different angles and different perspectives. But yes, she and I were on the stage a lot together. Circe and her translation of the Odyssey came out right about the same time. I reviewed her copy for the Washington Post, and then we did a lot of events together because we were writing about the same thing. It's been exciting just to see kind of the response of her and other classicists to this, and just the debate it's sparking. I think these stories can mean so many different things, and that's what's so beautiful about Homer, is he has this incredibly expansive, broad world that is filled with so much vibrant detail. I mean, it spans everything.
2: And when you wrote Circe, just again, thinking of the movie, I thought, again, I went back to our conversation. We'll post it at herenow.org. You said the way you write, you're picturing it on a stage.
11: That's absolutely true. I have a background in theater, and I was a director for a long time. And so for me, I'm always simultaneously seeing what I write and also in some sense being inside it. So I often think of myself as like a method writer, kind of like a method actor. Sometimes the scenes are painful and sometimes they're difficult, but I really want to bring the reader on a journey where they can sort of live in this person's life. And I love writers who have that cinematic quality.
2: Well, for a minute reading your Mestra, I thought I was a swallow. And we have to say, such an anticipated book, one literary website told its readers to clear their calendars for mid-September. So do that. Madeline Miller, always such a pleasure. Thank you so much.
11: Oh, it's my pleasure. Thank you so much for having me.
2: You're listening to Here and Now.
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6: This is 90.9 WBUR in Boston. Sunshine's been poking through the clouds every now and then. This afternoon, tonight, overcast down to about 60. Tomorrow should wake up to gray skies before sunshine moves back in, warming things up to about 80 degrees. Friday, bright and breezy, could top 80 degrees. 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
6: 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I'm Lisa Mullins here with Rob Lane, trying to entice you if you are one of the holdouts who has yet to give, and unfortunately that's most of her audience who has yet to give, but right now we want to thank all those who have made a donation since the beginning of this fund drive last week. 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
9: We can do this over the next couple of hours. We also have to, because this is the funding that we need to sustain ourselves. And this fund drive does end in just a few hours, just a little over 3 hours, whether we hit that goal or not. So what we're asking you to do right now is think about what WBUR means to you, the role that it plays in your life, and think about what you can contribute to keep it strong. Maybe that's $10, $15, or $20 a month. Whatever that number is helps chip away, just slowly chip away piece by piece at that $145,000. 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But what I need you to do is pick up the phone right now. 1-800-909-9287 is the number to call to make your gift. 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
6: And we are so thankful for all our listeners who are so loyal to us. And one of them is Lisa from Wayland, who says the loss of her federal funding last year prompted her and her husband to start giving more to WBUR.
13: I knew we had to step up. And fortunately, we were in a position where we could increase our giving quite a bit. And we have. And we plan to continue supporting at a higher level now that federal funding is gone. Well, many of my friends and associates are able to give something. And I would really encourage them to do that, because if we don't support institutions like WBUR, we've seen that they can be under attack. And it's possible they won't be here at some point. And then what are we going to do?
6: That's a very good question, and I hope we never get to that point. But there is an incredible amount of destruction in the air, of talk of the bad side of the media, which we do not see the bad side of the media. 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Here's the number, 1-800-909-9287 or WBUR.org. 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
0: I'm Indira Lakshmanan. It's Here and Now. On May 1st, 2023, inside a Manhattan F train car, a 30-year-old black street performer named Jordan Neely began shouting that he was hungry, thirsty, and had little to live for. Minutes later, Daniel Penny, a 24-year-old white former Marine from Long Island, put Neely in a chokehold that ended his life. The nation instantly took sides, reducing the tragedy to a political Rorschach test. Was Penny a hero or a vigilante? Was Neely a victim or a threat? Best-selling author Anand Giridharadas spent 3 years reporting on the lives of everyone touched by the case, holding a mirror up to a city and a nation wrestling with mental illness, public safety, crumbling trust in institutions, and the dangerous impulse to take matters into our own hands. His new book is called Man in the Mirror, Hope, Struggle, and Belonging in an American City, and he joins us now. Anand, welcome.
14: Thank you. It's good to be with you.
0: So this case was so deeply polarizing. People will remember it from the news coverage. Let's start with Jordan Neely. Some painted him as one of many mentally ill homeless people in New York City, someone whose life was treated as disposable. Others said that Penny was the hero. He was the only one who stepped in to help when the police were absent. But you found that the stories of these two men were far more complicated than that.
14: Jordan Neely was before he was in active psychiatric distress on that train, he was someone who's, you know, came from a very difficult background. His mother, when he was an adolescent, was murdered by her partner with whom she had an abusive, tempestuous relationship. And he somehow, out of that, built a life as a beloved Michael Jackson impersonator on the streets of New York. And then as schizophrenia kind of tightened its grip around him in his 20s, as it does for so many who experience it, he fell into distress. He passed through the kind of revolving door of shelters and hospitals and ERs and prison that hold and fail to hold so many Americans and kind of spit them back out into the street where the rest of us see these lives on display every day and wonder why more isn't being done. But his was a life that illustrates in some ways how much is done and yet how much we continue to fail these people.
0: Well, you talk about how he cycled through the system. He was known actually to authorities in New York. He was tracked on the city's official top 50 list of the most precarious unhoused New Yorkers. And yet no agency really had the mandate to step in and save him. Talk about the system of care for homeless people in this country and why so many people like him fall through the cracks.
14: Someone like Jordan Neely didn't slip through the cracks, even though that's the kind of phrase people use. As you say, he was being discussed in City Hall by name once a week or so. The system is piecemeal. The people who are clinicians who have the ability to actually help someone like that with psychiatric help don't have kind of the authority to force them into care when they don't want it. The police have the authority to force them here or there, but don't have the clinical training or inclination. And so there's a vast apparatus of care that exists, but no one is actually holding people. And in some ways, this is a book, Man in the Mirror, is about a quite extreme population and an extreme circumstance. But I think that sense of being unheld by our institutions is actually a deeply universal experience in America today. That sense of abandonment by power, that sense of abandonment by systems, that sense that no one is coming, no one is listening, of being unseen and unheard. And I wanted to tell the story of what happened in one subway car in one city to actually try to tell a larger story of what happens when you leave so many people feeling unheard, unseen, and unheld.
0: Most headlines frame this as a black and white culture war, but as you just said, you see it more as a mutual, a shared sense of abandonment that both Daniel Penny and Jordan Neely experienced. And I want to ask about that moment in the F train where passengers were calling 911. They were pleading for help that didn't arrive in time. Daniel Penny's defense attorney argued in court that when Neely began screaming threats, the government wasn't there, the police wasn't there, Danny was. Talk about that sense on all sides, both your two main characters and the passengers who witnessed this horrible incident, everyone feeling abandoned.
14: That was one of the surprising things I found, that even though this is a story that turned into this culture war, abandonment was a kind of universal experience in that subway car, the sense of abandonment. And by the way, up above in the country at large, abandonment was present in Jordan Neely's life. It was the through line of his life. As you said, Daniel Penny felt his own version of it and claimed to have been abandoned and forced to act, but the passengers also. And that notion of abandonment, it really hit home for me when I was covering the trial. And I think on day two of jury deliberations, there was a kind of murmur in the courtroom when various reporters started seeing on their laptop news of a shooting in Midtown Manhattan. Brian Thompson, the CEO of United Healthcare, was shot. And it was very striking. The cases were connected in many ways. Once Luigi Mangione was known and arrested, the kind of arguments that you started to see develop on some parts of the left, saying, this is a hero who stepped into the void, were actually the same structure of arguments you were hearing on parts of the right about Daniel Penny being a hero who stepped into a void. This has become one of the final threads of common culture in America, this notion that there is a void, that nobody's coming to save you, and that you have to take matters into your own hands. That is what unites people across our spectrum.
0: My guest is Anand Giridharadas. His new book is called Man in the Mirror, Hope, Struggle, and Belonging in an American City. Anand, it's been 3 years since Neely's death, 2 years since Penny was acquitted. Has anything changed in New York City since?
14: This book took place during the Eric Adams administration, which was very focused on policing the problem away, on sweeping the problem away. In many ways, the paradigm in a lot of the Adams administration, as it is across the country in certain places, is that homelessness is a kind of blight that has to be dealt with. You know, now in the shift to Zoran Mamdani's administration, I think there's a more, you know, an approach that centers the needs of some of our most distressed citizens. But what is interesting and challenging about this issue is you need a combination of a lot of things. This is an issue that I think requires us to enlarge our empathy, to take more seriously what other lives are like, to de-emphasize our own prior thoughts and prior philosophies, and be willing to try lots of things. And I wrote the book in the hope that it stretches people into that act of empathy as it stretched me. It is difficult to imagine what it is like to be that person you walk by on the street. But you have to do so if you want to understand your city. It is difficult to imagine how hard it is to actually be a policymaker. So it's easy to just say, they're all corrupt, they're all bums. It's actually hard to get into the heads of those people.
0: I want to ask you, a lot of people who won't have read your book yet are going to come to this story with fixed opinions. They're going to have already taken sides on whether they believe that the victim was Neely or, you know, the victim was Daniel Penny. And so I want to ask you, what is the one thing that you want people to take away from those books, especially those who live outside of New York City?
14: This is the most universal story of how do we care for those we love? How do we belong to people we want to belong to? How do we belong to communities? How do we be good citizens when we see someone in distress? What is the right thing to do? And I think above all, it is a story. It moved me to get under the headlines and into the humanity beneath those headlines. And my suspicion is that a lot of Americans right now are tired of this era of insta judgment and hyper reactivity as the way we process all news and all information. And I think people actually want humanity. They want to understand who they share a country with. You can't change a country. You can't change anything about it if you don't understand the people who live right beside you.
0: Journalist and best-selling author Anand Giridharadas' new book is called Man in the Mirror, Hope, Struggle, and Belonging in an American City. Anand, thank you so much for joining us.
14: Thank you so much for having me.
0: This is Here and Now.
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6: And we hope you can. Many, many people have so far in this fund drive. As we near the end of the fundraiser, it's over at 7 o'clock tonight. We are hoping that if you have yet to give, you'll consider a monthly gift to WBUR in whatever amount is good for you. $5 a month. For some people, $20 a month. For others, they can do $100 a month. You name the amount. We've got good news right now. And by we, I mean me, Lisa Mullins, and Rob Lane, who's sitting with me. We have our tally, our latest tally on what we have left to raise in 3 hours. Rob, do the honors.
9: It's $142,000. And
6: excellent.
9: Again, just a little over 3 hours left to go.
6: Yes. And that is a fair amount of money. But we know that with everybody out there listening right now, we can do it. So please don't put it off any longer. We would love to make that as soon as we possibly can. And every single phone call, every single pledge at WBUR.org brings us closer to a successful end to the fund drive. And we're hoping that you'll include yourself on that.
9: And I might need a fact check on this, but I believe that $142,000 is about roughly half of what we needed to get through at the beginning of today. So we are making progress. And now it's really important that we ramp that progress up in these. I'm getting some thumbs up on that number. All right. We always fact check ourselves here at WBUR. And again, that means that we are making headway towards this goal, but we need you and others to step up right now to power us past the finish line. Again, just a little over 3 hours left to go. What can you do? What does WBUR mean to you? Is it, again, as Lisa said, $10, $15, $20 a month? Maybe it's $100 a month. Maybe that's something you can manage. 1-800-909-9287. Give us a number. 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
6: The loss of our federal funding last year leaves a $1.6 million hole in our bucket every year. 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
9: You mentioned, Lisa, one of the more extraordinary things about WBUR, one of the things I love about WBUR, is it is one of those things that gets passed down generation to generation. 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
6: And once again, we have $142,000 left to raise in the fundraiser. We are well underway in this, and thank you so much. We started this last week. We are ending it tonight at 7 o'clock, whether or not we make our goal. But we really do want to make it, and we need to make it. So when you know that you want to hear a story, maybe you've been hearing all about the Fly Dubai airline incident earlier today with a co-pilot apparently trying to crash a plane full of Israelis. There was a stabbing of the captain in the cockpit. And this is a story that you might have heard about and want to know more about. That's coming up in just about 8 minutes or so on WBUR. So you know you can count on the truth. You can count on the latest accurate information that is coming out when you listen to WBUR. It's not misinformation. It's not disinformation. It's news you can trust. 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So call, please pledge, 1-800-909-9287 or WBUR.org.
9: And this is the final sprint here. 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We need you to pick up the phone right now and make that contribution. 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
17: Live from NPR News, I'm Lakshmi Singh. Defense Secretary Pete Hegseth is confirming a 20% reduction in the senior ranks of the U.S. military.
18: The number crunchers say we've fired 10% of the generals and admirals across the force, and that number sounds about right. And I know because I directed it that we've also reduced the overall number of general officer slots by an additional 10%.
17: Today, he delivered a State of the Force address at Quantico to an audience made up of junior military leaders compared to the hundreds of admirals and generals he summoned and criticized last year for falling short of physical fitness standards. A Fly Dubai flights made it to Israel after it was forced to make an emergency detour today to Saudi Arabia after a pilot allegedly stabbed another pilot with the apparent intention of crashing the plane. Passengers and crew subdued the pilot, who is now in police custody. A prosecutor in New York says he's still trying to schedule a meeting with the woman who says seven male students gang raped her at Cornell University 2 years ago. This comes as law enforcement and the school face growing criticism for their handling of the case. Here's NPR's Brian Mann.
19: In the woman's 2024 statement to campus police, she described swatting a man's hand away from her genitals and resisting an unwanted kiss from another man, all while she was heavily intoxicated. Still, DA Matthew Van Houten determined the incident was consensual. But now, after seeing detailed accusations of a gang rape laid out in her civil lawsuit, Van Houten says he's working to arrange a first meeting with the alleged victim.
20: It will be a process that takes some time, as much time as she needs and we need to make sure we understand everything and have all the evidence.
19: Cornell's student government, meanwhile, is holding a hearing on the case Friday after condemning the university's response. Brian Mann, NPR News, Ithaca, New York.
17: The Trump administration has continued funding for a FEMA program that has been a lifeline for thousands of people whose homes burned down in the deadly Los Angeles wildfires. NPR's Kirk Sigler reports aid for the disaster case management program has been restored for now.
1: FEMA had initially approved $13 million for the program last year, but its future was in limbo right up until this week as grants had stopped arriving. Now the agency has released another $6 million of that money, meaning survivors like Sophia Vidal likely will keep their case managers. Vidal lost everything in the Eaton fire. Her case manager has been helping her with legal issues that keep cropping up, as well as with securing a building permit.
21: And it is a full-time job. Sometimes it's very, very stressful. We need help.
1: Vidal has still not broken ground on a new home. Survivors say the constant broader funding uncertainty is continuing to delay recovery here. Kirk Sigler, NPR News, Los Angeles.
17: The Fed's internal watchdog says a massive building renovation project was broadly mismanaged but found no evidence of criminal violations. This is NPR.
6: And this is 90.9 WBUR in Boston. I'm Lisa Mullins. State Attorney General Andrea Campbell says that leaders in the Catholic Church failed to adequately respond to allegations of abuse for decades. Campbell today issued a report accusing more than 270 clerics in the Diocese of Worcester, Fall River, and Springfield of abusing nearly 1,000 children. Campbell also shared for the first time today that she, too, is a survivor of childhood sexual abuse. State higher education officials will impose a December 31st deadline for colleges to announce that they're at risk of closure. The changes come after the closure announcements of two schools at the end of the last academic year. And it's a win or season over tonight for the Red Sox. They face the Yankees in Game 2 of their playoff series in New York. First pitch is at 8 o'clock tonight. In the forecast, look for more clouds to filter in overnight tonight. Temperatures in the upper 50s. And then for tomorrow, look for clouds in the morning.

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1: Thank you so much to everyone who has given. This fundraiser is over in 3 hours, and I'm Lisa Mullins here with Deborah Becker, and we are trying to encourage you, if you've yet to give, to please do it right now. This fundraiser, the fall fundraiser, is the most important one of the year. It's the most ambitious one of the year, and right now, Deborah Becker, who just joined me, are you looking at the tally that we have now?
2: I am looking at the tally. $135,000 left to raise in the next 3 hours. We can do this, right?
1: We can do it. Thank you, everybody who's been chipping away at that amount. It's been going on all day. Earlier in the week, we were not doing well, and we told you that, and thank you for coming around for us. The truth is now that we need everybody listening, because the majority of people listening are not giving. We need you to become a contributing listener to WBUR to keep us strong, to keep us fortified under despite all of the activities that are working against us, including the loss of our federal funding.
2: That's right. We lost our federal funding, but we didn't lose you. And we know that you will help us make up for that and make sure that we have the resources that we need to be the comprehensive source of news and information that you rely on. You know, Layla Fadel was just saying something about trust. And I think that is so critical, Lisa. I think it's so important. We know that you trust us. You trust the information that you hear on WBUR. And we know that that's a very important thing to have. And we don't take this lightly. We take it very seriously that we know you trust us and you know you expect us to bring you comprehensive news and information that's fair and balanced and will help keep you informed. If you appreciate that, and we know you do, please do what you can during these final hours of the fall fundraiser by calling 1-800-909-9287 or by going to WBUR.org.
1: We love hearing from our listeners, and Jeremy from Newton came to our studio to tell us how he came to understand that it is so important for him to support the station.
3: I think it's important because it's not free, even though it feels like it's free. Somebody's got to pay for this. And at a certain point, I've now gotten to a point in my life where I have the feeling that if somebody has to pay for it, it is probably me, because, you know, I've gotten to a point where I'm not putting children through college and I'm not worrying about getting them off to camp or whatever. So it's sort of my turn to support WBUR. I might also say that it is a common good, and that we somehow need to pay for that, and there doesn't seem to be another vehicle for paying for this particular public resource than those of us who are listening to it.
1: We get that not everybody can give to every organization, including WBUR. What we're asking is, if you do, if you are able to give something, we would appreciate it. It does not have to be much. 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There are many people who give $100, $120 a month. There are some people out there who have the capacity to even give a gift of $10,000. More than that, we are happy for every gift. We really want you to participate in this common good, as we just heard Jeremy say there. So please be part of what we bring you every day. Play an active role. 1-800-909-9287-WBUR.org.
2: Jeremy said it so beautifully, didn't he?
1: Yes, he really did.
2: He said it so beautifully. Someone has got to pay for this. And this is it. This is the end of our fall fundraiser. Just a few hours left. But we've got $135,000 left to raise by 7 o'clock tonight. What can you do as somebody who knows your role in paying for this service? 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Can you do $100? What can you do to keep WBUR strong? 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Again, the number is 1-800-909-9287. 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
1: $135,000 left to raise by 7 o'clock tonight, just under 3 hours.

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1: I'm Lisa Mullins, and this is 90.9 WBUR. Check on the headlines we're following for you on this Wednesday afternoon. The Pentagon says all U.S. troops are now out of Iraq, 2 decades after the invasion that toppled Saddam Hussein and the subsequent fight against the Islamic State group. The last troops left northern Iraq today. A federal appeals court today halted the execution of a woman in Tennessee just an hour before it was set to begin. Christina Pike admits to killing a classmate in 1995, but says her claims that she was abused as a child were never considered in her sentencing. And Carnegie Mellon University in Pittsburgh says it's received a massive donation, $3 billion. It says the money from hedge fund CEO Ken Griffin will be used to open a new campus in Miami. We have Wall Street numbers next.
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1: It was a mixed close for Wall Street today. The Dow tumbled nearly 0.9%. S&P lost 0.25%, and the Nasdaq picked up territory, gaining 0.25%. 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Terms were not announced. Combined, the firms have about $190 billion in client assets. RWA did not say how the deal would affect its nearly 150 employees in Massachusetts.
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1: We've seen sunshine and clouds taking turns through the day. Overnight tonight, clouds should thicken. Temperatures in the upper 50s. Then for tomorrow, sunshine gradually working its way in as temperatures inch up to about 80 degrees. 68 now in Boston at 425.
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1: Thank you so much. We are counting our way down to the end of this fund drive. 2.5 hours left to go, and the fundraiser is over. We need to end it successfully. I'm Lisa Mullins, here with Deborah Becker. Did you see the latest count?
5: I saw the latest count. $130,000 left to go in the next 2.5 hours. So this is it. We are right down to the wire in these final hours of our most important fundraiser of the year. 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
6: I'm Shannon Bond, and I'm a correspondent on NPR's Power and Influence team. I cover the intersection of technology and politics, so things like how powerful people and companies shape how we interact with each other, the ways we get information. I report a lot about AI and how it's affecting our well-being and our relationships and also our elections and our democracy. So in my work, I try to help people make sense of these really big changes that are happening in their lives because of technology. So looking at who is making decisions, what are their motivations and incentives, how they can be held accountable. I hope listeners come away feeling like they have a better understanding of these forces at play and that they feel better equipped to make their own choices and decisions about the role technology plays in their lives. We're able to do this kind of work because of your financial support. Please give today, and thank you.
1: That's one of the things I think we're extremely proud of in an atmosphere where so much opinion substitutes as news and you're left wondering which way is the right way to think. We don't tell you how to think. We give you context. We tell you what's going on the news deeply enough so you can make your own opinion on things. And that's one of the reasons that I think so many people turn to WBUR, because we respect you, we respect your time, and we are not out to influence you to think one way or another. We're basically out to inform, and sometimes maybe to inspire, but at least to educate and to start a conversation. So if you appreciate that, because we know you appreciate something, you wouldn't be spending your time with us if that weren't the case, then please make a pledge right now. 1-800-909-9287, WBUR.org. We have $130,000 left to raise by 7 o'clock tonight. It's a lot of money, but we know that we can do it.
5: And, you know, just think about that little spot we just heard there. 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We've got it covered for you. 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We know that. 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It is critical for us right now. More critical than it's ever been. 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Do what you can today.
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7: Live from NPR News in Culver City, California, I'm Dwayne Brown. Annual inflation in August was a little cooler than forecasters had expected. NPR's Scott Horsley tells us about the latest cost of living data from the Commerce Department.
8: Consumer prices in August were up 3.4% from a year ago, according to the Commerce Department's inflation yardstick, which is closely watched by the Federal Reserve. Gasoline and diesel prices inched lower overnight, but remained much higher than they were before the U.S. launched its war with Iran. The U.S. economy grew a bit faster this spring than first reported. Updated figures show GDP grew at an annual rate of 2.2% in April, May, and June, thanks to upward revisions to consumer and government spending and investment. Scott Horsley, NPR News, Washington.
7: Britain's prime minister says U.K. authorities have strong indications that Iran was involved in an incident near an airbase in England. That's where U.S. forces operate, and 5 men were arrested over the weekend. As Villa Marx reports, British and U.S. officials are jointly investigating what those suspects were doing.
9: Police detained the British men, all in their 20s and from London, on Sunday near RAF Fairford, a base American bombers have flown from during this year's strikes on Iran. They were held on suspicion of explosives offences and preparing an act of terrorism, then released on bail the next day. Police say 3 small trucks found at the scene contained gasoline but no explosives. Speaking to British broadcasters, Prime Minister Andy Burnham offered little concrete information about the alleged plot or Iran's potential involvement, adding only the investigation remains complex and serious, and he'd share more details soon. Iran denies any role, though has previously warned that any bases used to attack its territory would constitute legitimate targets. For NPR News, I'm Willem Marx in London.
7: A mixed bag of trading on Wall Street today after a report showing inflation wasn't as bad as economists expected last month. 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
1: And this is 90.9 WBUR in Boston. I'm Lisa Mullins. A state investigation finds evidence that nearly 1,000 children were sexually abused by clergy within the Catholic Diocese of Worcester, Fall River, and Springfield. Those findings were detailed in a report out today from the Massachusetts Attorney General's office. It says more than 270 clerics in the three dioceses engaged in the abuse. Attorney General Andrea Campbell said the report centers on the experiences of the survivors.
10: Behind every one of those numbers is a child whose safety was violated, a family that was changed forever, and a survivor who carried the trauma of that abuse for years and, in many cases, decades. They continue to carry this trauma even today.
1: Campbell said the investigation also found church leaders failed to act on abuse allegations and often transferred accused priests to other parishes without explanation. More than 7,000 Massachusetts residents are set to lose their Medicaid coverage tomorrow. That's due to changes in federal tax legislation, the so-called Big Beautiful Bill passed last summer. State officials say many of those affected will be moved to health coverage limited mainly to emergency services or insurance for seniors. This is the latest cut to local health care for immigrants. In January, 34,000 legal residents lost subsidized coverage. The final in a series of public meetings on the proposed redesign of Boston's Blue Hill Avenue happens tonight. The plan has provoked concern about increased traffic in some parts of the corridor's residents. WBUR's Rob Lane reports it's also sparked fears of gentrification.
11: Blue Hill Avenue runs through parts of Roxbury and Mattapan, neighborhoods that have for generations been the heart of Boston's Black community. The city says its planned upgrades to the corridor, which include a center-running bus lane, will make the avenue safer and more attractive. Some residents worry the plan will work too well and drive up rents. Mayor Michelle Wu says her administration is working to help longtime residents go from renters to homeowners.
12: The most important way to stop displacement is property ownership. If you are a homeowner, you have full control over when and if you sell your property to someone else and decide to leave an area.
11: There's no timetable yet for when any plans for the area will be approved. For 90.9 WBUR, I'm Rob Lane.
1: 66 degrees in Boston.
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1: Tonight, mainly cloudy skies, not too chilly in the upper 50s. Tomorrow should start overcast, then turn sunny and warmer, could reach 80 degrees. It's 4:35.
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14: 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I'm Juana Summers.
15: And I'm Sasha Pfeiffer. Meta has a vision for the future. It's launched an AI agent that can act like your own personal assistant. It's called Muse.
16: Just before I came up today, I saw somebody who broke their mother-in-law's favorite china set, then had Muse scour the internet, eBay, vintage sellers in Japan, everybody to try to find an exact match, found it, got it delivered, mother-in-law relationship saved.
15: Alexander Wang is chief AI officer for Meta. The idea is that you can give Muse access to your accounts and apps, and it will start assisting.
17: One of the first ones I tried was just having it do triage on my inbox.
15: Thousands of unread emails. How do I get through
17: them? Yeah, exactly. It did a pretty good job at pulling together important seeming things.
15: John Herman is a tech columnist for New York Magazine. He tried Muse for a couple of weeks, and he found it surprisingly capable.
17: These are things that I mostly hadn't missed, but that when Muse sent them to me, you know, like, oh, there's an upcoming movie night at your daughter's school, but there's a rain forecast. Would you like help making that decision? That kind of thing is potentially useful.
15: Muse is popular. It shot to the top of Apple's app chart. OpenAI just announced its own competitor called Dots. Other companies are expected to follow. We called Herman because we wanted to understand what it could look like if these AI assistants go mainstream. He says, for one thing, for Muse to work, you have to hand over a lot of data, like giving it access to your email, your bank accounts, your credit cards. And the autonomy that gives the app its power has the potential to backfire.
17: This is kind of new territory. There's been plenty of stuff in the news about AI agents behaving in unpredictable ways, even within the AI companies. So
15: sure,
17: we can expect these agents acting on our behalf to behave in all kinds of unexpected ways.
18: It pops up with a message on my phone from Muse saying, like, hey, Matt, I made a mistake today. I want to apologize for that.
15: Matt Robb does YouTube reviews of consumer tech products. He took Muse for a test run by selling stuff on Facebook Marketplace. He listed a phone and a keyboard, set a minimum price, and put Muse on the case. All seemed well until he got a ping on his phone late Saturday night.
18: And it says, so I arranged for a guy to come to your apartment and buy a product. My bad, because I didn't check with you that you were available. And it says, turns out the guy got pretty mad because he was standing outside for like a long time.
15: Rob says that Muse accepted an offer below his minimum price, confirmed a pickup time, and sent the buyer to his address, all without telling Rob.
18: The worst part was Muse actually sent the guy a message saying, I'm here, like I'm here right now, after the guy sent a photo of my door. You know, it's almost pretending to be me rather than being like, you know, Matt's not available.
15: He posted about his experience on social media. Then Meta got in touch and they walked through what happened. Rob says it turns out he'd given Muse permission to send messages with his address, but he had expected it to check with him before sending a stranger to his door. Meta's David Singleton posted, quote, glad that we were able to confirm together that there was no breach of privacy controls.
18: I agreed for it to always control my marketplace, which it did, right? But I still feel like it is a breach of my privacy not to confirm with me.
15: I talked about Muse with John Herman, the New York Magazine columnist who's covered Meta for years. We discussed some safety measures that Meta says it's implementing. Tell me if I understand this correctly. It says it has built security into the tool. It's something called Sentinel. It's a separate AI agent that needs to give Muse permission before it acts. Meta says credentials are stored securely. It's also saying it's offering up a what it calls a bug bounty of up to $300,000. It's basically paying hackers who find a vulnerability so Meta can fix it. Does that make you feel more assured?
17: I mean, it is good that they are attempting to have, you know, good security practices around Muse. And I don't want to downplay what they're doing here, which is building a system that has all these different angles of attack. It's very porous in a way that is as responsible as possible. They're hiring, industry heavyweights in privacy. However, practically speaking, if you back up a little bit and just consider what you're doing, you know, you are feeding your entire digital life through an app made by Meta.
15: So given all those concerns about security and privacy, what would you as a tech columnist recommend to someone who's interested in the promise of this app, but they don't want to end up with someone draining their bank account or extracting private information from their emails?
17: I would say it is okay to wait a little bit. Everyone is building these agents. The concept is kind of incomplete right now. You can see some of the ways it might go, but you can also see very obviously the many ways that it's still kind of broken. Your life isn't going to be dramatically improved by using Muse now. But soon, I think it's worth understanding that most of the biggest companies in tech are trying to build something similar. So treat it like a research project.
15: Something quite interesting you noted is that some companies benefit from consumer inertia. You know, you may know that you're paying for recurring subscriptions on your credit card, but you can't be bothered to track them down. And companies benefit from that. They get money for services you're not using anymore. But you wrote that some companies have seen their stock price drop because if Muse helps correct that, they may make less money.
17: Yeah, there are a couple stories playing out in markets right now that are really interesting and I think hint at much bigger things to come. One is that, yeah, there's a lot of friction out in the world that is basically part of a business model for a different sort of company. I mean, I work in media. It's pretty hard to cancel subscriptions to a lot of publications.
15: They make it very difficult, yes.
17: Yeah, and that's actually the kind of thing that Muse and tools like Muse are good at. you can extend that to all sorts of different things, like, oh, you know, make sure I'm not paying too much for my car insurance. Let's check in on that phone bill. That kind of thing, I think, would really hurt some companies' bottom lines. Amazon, for example, was approached by Meta, which asked, can our tool buy things on our users' behalf? And Amazon was like, no, we're not doing that. In fact, Muse is blocked. Do not even try to send your customers
19: agents. Yeah, I think you wrote that Amazon says it violates the conditions of use that everybody, when they check the fine print, has agreed to.
17: Yes, they have taken an aggressive stance toward tools like this. Earlier this year, they sued a company called Perplexity it's an AI browser that has some similar kinds of features, and they went so far in court as to liken this to hacking. But it's early days. Muse is popular as these things go, but it's minuscule. I mean, no one really uses it yet. If you have 1 million people playing around with this kind of thing, you might learn something about your future business model. And also your investors might get a little spooked or excited, depending. But if you have 500 million people using a tool like this, then everyone else in the world on the other side of this army of agents has to recalculate what they're doing and has to strategize, because it's a whole different thing.
19: That is John Herman. He's a tech columnist for New York Magazine. John, thank you.
17: Thanks for having me on.
19: NPR reached out to Meta for comment. A spokesperson sent an email that read in part, quote, "We take privacy and security extremely seriously and have built Muse accordingly. Muse has no visibility into people's passwords or payment methods. Any credentials a person shares go into secure storage, so Muse can use them without seeing them, including passwords a person types into the browser themselves. People can change access or disconnect a service whenever they want." You're listening to All Things Considered from NPR News.
1: This is 90.9 WBUR. In the forecast, lots of clouds out there right now. They should stick around overnight tonight. Temperatures just below 60 tonight. And for tomorrow, a nice day, partly sunny, milder, could make it to 80 degrees. And then for Friday, full sunshine, temperatures in the low 80s. 66 now under mainly cloudy skies in the Boston area at 4:45.
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1: 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I'm Lisa Mullins. Happy to have reporter Deborah Becker here with me.
5: Hello there. Yeah, and you know, this is a really important time because we've only got a little over 2 hours left of this fall fundraiser. So if you've been listening and you've been meaning to give, do it now before the fall fundraiser ends. And we set a goal in these fund drives of how much we need, how much we can hope to raise during this fundraiser to meet our budget. And where we stand right now is we have $125,000 left to raise by 7 o'clock tonight for us to be able to meet this fundraising goal. And we're only asking for what we need. That's it. What we need to be able to produce the quality, independent journalism that you count on every day. The money for reporters and producers and editors and writers and equipment and digital writers and all of the folks who bring you this information on various platforms. That's what we're asking you to help pay for right now. If you know that you count on the news from WBUR, you know you've read the stories, you're listening on your phone or in your radio in your car or you're streaming on your computer, and you know that you are better informed or perhaps even inspired because of what you hear or read on WBUR or see on WBUR.org, then please make that contribution today in these final hours of our fall fundraiser, because as Lisa said, without federal funding, we are counting on you more than ever. Here's the number. It's 1-800-909-9287.
1: And we'd love to hear from our listener, Wouter, who says that whenever we can all give to WBUR, it makes a big and meaningful difference.
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22: 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I'm Juana Summers.
23: And I'm Sasha Pfeiffer. President Trump released an ad last week that was paid for with federal tax dollars, which prompted a lawsuit. The ad said he wants to defeat socialism and communism. Meanwhile, in what may seem like a contradiction, Trump made a friendly appearance last week with New York City Mayor Zoran Mamdani, who is a Democratic socialist. Trump also welcomed China's communist president Xi Jinping for a state visit. As NPR's Danielle Kurtzleben reports, those contradictions run deeper when you consider the president's economic policies.
24: At the Republican midterm convention this month, President Trump proposed sending Americans $5,000 checks if Republicans keep the House and Senate this year. And from the get-go, even some of his allies had questions. Two hosts of the conservative Ruthless podcast, Josh Holmes and Michael Duncan, said they liked the politics at work, but not the economics.
25: We could just cut taxes by $5,000.
26: Maybe we just don't have the government involved.
25: Yeah, we don't need helicopter money.
26: Maybe we don't have a bureaucrat who shuffles paper from the left side of his desk to the right and then sends you a check for your time.
24: The right-leaning satire site The Babylon Bee was more pointed with this headline. Trump pledges that if voters defeat socialism in November, they will each get an equal redistribution of wealth from the government. And this is the contradiction that keeps arising in Trump's second term. As the leader of the party that has often claimed to support free markets, repeatedly tries to bend the economy to his will. It's especially striking as Trump continues to try to label Democrats as communists, as he did in his convention speech.
27: We will defeat the communists. We will reject, and that's what they are. They're not socialists, they're not Democrats, they're communists.
24: The Trump administration has taken government equity stakes in private companies, imposed many tariffs, and taken the unusual step of trying to lower interest rates via the Treasury Department. It's certainly not communism, but those are big, unorthodox policy moves. So what can you call it?
28: I would say transactional interventionism.
24: Scott Linsicum is vice president of general economics at the Libertarian Cato Institute. To him, Trump has no set economic philosophy. Rather, many of Trump's policy moves are for a specific outcome, like a tariff to boost a particular industry or a $5,000 check to reward votes.
28: He is very transactional. He thinks of all of these issues in a silo, and he does whatever, you know, whatever he wants in terms of the direction. It's not free market or socialist. It just is.
24: In a statement, White House spokesman Kush Desai said the president is, quote, implementing traditional free market policies that do work, like deregulation and tax cuts, while rectifying longtime America Last policies that have left Americans behind. When it comes to dissonance with Trump's anger at what he calls communism, the government's equity stakes in an array of companies have maybe gotten the most attention. The U.S. government has taken stakes in private companies before. In the financial crisis, it famously swooped in to help auto companies and banks. But there are big differences between that and what Trump's doing. Jonathan Hillman, senior fellow for geoeconomics at the Council on Foreign Relations, also worked in the Biden administration's Commerce Department.
3: I think what's different right now is that the number of deals is striking. And I think you may ask, well, in the past, these were crises. So like, what's the crisis now?
24: Hillman says you can make the case that some supply chains, like critical minerals, need shoring up. But the 39 deals Hillman has tallied so far, he says, are just a lot.
3: I do feel like there is some urgency to addressing some of these areas. But again, the level of deal activity is notable. And I also think we've just seen the beginning of this.
24: Meanwhile, calling Democrats communists is a political tactic, amping up the socialism label Republicans have hurled at Dems for years. In fact, the word socialist doesn't carry the negative baggage it once did. Gallup reported recently that 43% of Americans have a positive view of socialism, a new high. One other dynamic at play here is that Americans have varying understandings of what communism and socialism are, says Sherry Berman, professor of political science at Barnard College. That said, certain policies tend to be popular among those who embrace the socialist label.
4: We want a more interventionist government. We want the public provision of some basic things that everybody needs, you know, health care, free education, yada, yada, yada. That's social democracy. That's not, you know, communism.
24: There are real-world communist regimes, though, and Berman noted that there are Americans with family from places like Cuba or the former Soviet Union or other authoritarian states like Venezuela. Those people may have entirely different fears of communism than an American who has never experienced it. Trump has just over 2 years left to make any number of aggressive policy moves. But then there's a new question. What comes next? Here's Cato's Linsicum again.
28: The next administration can come in and just suddenly say, oh, well, the last one did this, so we're going to take these equity stakes and do something with them, or we're going to take new equity stakes. And so, again, we're really just operating in this gray area of expansive new power.
24: And after the midterms, the talk about who's leading that next administration starts in earnest. Danielle Kurtzleben, NPR News.
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1: How's this? You make your first gift on the last day of the fund drive. That's what this is right now. The last few hours, in fact. This is over at 7 o'clock tonight. We still need to raise $119,000. Sounds like a tough order, but the truth is that that means, if you've been listening to us count down, that in the last 15 minutes or so, we've raised about $4,000 to $5,000. Deborah Becker, that sound right to you?
5: Yeah.
1: It's amazing.
5: Your math is right.
1: And thank you so much for everybody who's called. There there might be some of you out there who are thinking, oh, good, maybe I can duck and they'll miss me this time around. Please don't think that way, because we're not here and we're not strong unless we have participation from everybody who listens out there, as many people as possible. We know that not everybody can make a contribution. If you're in a position to do it, please do it right now as we count our way down, because it's incredibly important, especially since we lost our federal funding last year.
5: It's 119,000. We're getting there, but we've only got 2 hours. That's our fundraising goal to reach by 7 o'clock tonight. And after seven, that's it. This fall fundraiser is over. So please do what you can in these final hours of our fall fundraiser. And, you know, Tiziana talked about building, what we're building here, and what we continue to do that has amazed me throughout the years here at WBUR is figure out ways to build our news out to make it most accessible for you. 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It's 1-800-909-9287 or WBUR.org.
1: And just donate according to your capacity. 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We would love it if you would do that. Some $30,000, some $1,000. 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
9: Live from NPR News in Washington, I'm Ryland Barton. Israeli Prime Minister Benjamin Netanyahu says a pilot stabbed another pilot during a flight from the United Arab Emirates to Israel and then apparently tried to crash the plane. Passengers and crew subdued the attacker and the plane made a safe emergency landing in Saudi Arabia. It's not clear what had motivated the attack. Defense Secretary Pete Hegseth says the U.S. military will cut 20% of its generals and admirals.
10: The ideological clowns are out. The patriotic cowboys are in, with testosterone testing on top. Diversity is not our strength. Unity is our strength.
9: Hegseth has targeted diversity programs, launched a review of ground combat units with female troops, and added new screening programs for what he calls testosterone deficiency among male personnel. He made the speech to junior officers and enlisted leaders today, focusing on how he has drastically retooled the military by targeting what he calls woke culture. The U.S. military has completed the withdrawal of all American troops from Iraq, ending a 12-year mission against the Islamic State group. President Trump hailed the withdrawal as a victory for the U.S. and Iraq.
27: This orderly departure of coalition forces and equipment from Erbil Air Base marks the end of a very expensive excursion into hell.
9: Concerns remain about the resurgence of the Islamic State group and attacks by Iran-linked groups. The future of Iraqi militias and also remains uncertain as the government seeks to disarm them. NPR has learned of a plan for a massive new data center on federal land in Utah. As NPR's Jeff Brumfield reports, it would involve building hundreds of nuclear reactors.
11: The proposal seen by NPR came from the company Valor Atomics. Valor already has a test reactor operating in Utah, but it wants to build around 450 more small nuclear reactors on 9,000 acres of federal land. The reactors would provide power for data centers, among other things. Neil Clark with the Southern Utah Wilderness Alliance says Valor isn't the only company quietly seeking to build data centers on public lands.
12: It's pretty obvious that they're trying to keep these proposals and these processes totally under the radar to make sure the public is kept in the dark.
11: The Bureau of Land Management says the public will have an opportunity to comment on the proposal after the agency reviews the application for completeness. Jeff Brumfield, NPR News.
9: An internal watchdog at the Federal Reserve finds poor management contributed to cost overruns on the central bank's headquarters renovation, but the inspector general finds no deliberate misconduct or criminal wrongdoing. The Trump administration had launched a criminal probe of the building project as President Trump pressured former Fed chair Jerome Powell to lower interest rates. A federal judge pulled the plug on that investigation back in March, finding it was part of an improper pressure campaign. Most U.S. stocks fell today. This is NPR News from Washington.
1: And this is 90.9 WBUR in Boston. I'm Lisa Mullins. Hundreds of Catholic clergy members and other leaders sexually abused nearly 1,000 children across Massachusetts over decades. That's the finding of a state attorney general investigation into clergy sex abuse released today. The inquiry looked at the issue in the Catholic Diocese of Fall River, Springfield, and Worcester. More than 7,000 legal immigrant residents of Massachusetts are set to lose their Medicaid coverage tomorrow. That's due to changes set to go into effect as part of the federal tax law passed last year. State leaders say many affected will be moved to health coverage limited largely to emergency services. The Red Sox have lost Roman Anthony to a wrist injury ahead of tonight's playoff game against the Yankees. Sox have to win Game 2 of their American League wildcard series to keep their season alive. First pitch in the Bronx is set for 8 o'clock tonight. In the forecast around the Boston area tonight, overcast down to about 60 degrees. Tomorrow we should wake up to gray before sunshine moves in, warming things up to about 80. Friday should be bright and breezy, could top 80 degrees. 66 now in Boston at 5:05.
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14: 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WBUR will

0: play in causing harm on some college campuses and what they can be doing to keep students safe. That story is just coming up. I'm Lisa Mullins here with Deborah Becker. And speaking of stories, Deborah Becker has been following for quite some time and obviously intensively most recently the Lindsey Clancy case, and saw close up what it means to be one of the few radio stations that is able to take news seriously and cover it intensely. Tell us about that,
1: Deb. Quite an experience. What I will say, though, is that I was so proud of working for WBUR during this trial. What happened there was that I needed a place to hook up to get audio, right? So I could hook up an audio outlet so I could immediately have access to something, say during a court break, so I could file a story quickly to the station, depending on what happened in court that day. And I just want to say we were the only radio station in the courtroom that needed that kind of an audio hookup, which was surprising to me and says a lot about the state of radio. There were many hookups for TV stations who needed the video as well as the audio. But if you just needed audio, we were the only ones there. And I have to say, I'm just grateful to work for a news organization that would devote resources to cover a big story and keep us there in that courtroom throughout the summer and then at yesterday's hearing as well. So really, that's what we're asking you to help pay for, to keep reporters on the ground, to keep them covering stories, because there aren't a lot of people doing it because it's expensive. And we're counting on you to help us have the resources to keep our reporters out there and to keep you informed.
0: And we've got to say that because you were the sole radio station covering it, that's one of the reasons that we kept going to you, and also NPR, which wanted national coverage, kept calling you to tell them what was happening nationally. 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We have a listener, Alice, who listens in Concord and told us about the moment that turned her from a public radio listener to a public radio supporter.
2: When I got to my house, I just sat in the car with the engine running, listening to this story, because I couldn't leave it and not know how it was going to end. 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
3: 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I'm Juana Summers.
4: And I'm Sasha Pfeiffer. The alleged gang rape of a Cornell student at a fraternity house in 2024 has reignited the debate about Greek life on college campuses. The plaintiff, identified as Jane Doe, recently

0: sued the fraternity where she was allegedly raped. She also sued her own sorority for failing to protect her from harm. It's the latest high-profile case involving sexual assault allegations at a campus fraternity house. History tells us it is unlikely to be the last. So what role does the Greek system play in causing harm on college campuses? And what should sororities and fraternities be doing to keep students safe? Journalist Alexandra Robbins spent years reporting on Greek life from within fraternity and sorority houses. She's the author of Pledged, The Secret Life of Sororities, and also Fraternity, an inside look at a year of college boys becoming men. Alexandra, thank you for taking time to talk with us about this.
1: Thank you for having me.
0: Because you have spent so much time thinking and writing about Greek life, I'm particularly interested in what you thought when you heard about this case.
1: I think that while we shouldn't apply the characteristics of this fraternity chapter in particular to all fraternity chapters, this Cornell case is an appalling example of the kind of dangerous group norms that can develop within this kind of culture. It shows how loyalty to the group, for example, can outweigh student safety.
0: Obviously, sexual assault does not just happen at fraternities, but I am interested what role you think fraternities and sororities play in the problem of sex assault on college campuses.
1: There are a couple ways to respond to that. One is that the national sororities kind of put their members into the fraternity spaces without necessarily instituting protocols that would help keep these 18, 19, 20-year-old sisters safe. They match the sisters with fraternities. They encourage dating fraternity members. And then within the chapter, they might encourage hooking up with fraternity brothers. And I think another way to respond to that is that the fraternities control the party space. Sorority houses are typically 100% dry. Fraternity houses are, as we've seen, not necessarily dry. And that gets into one of the deeper issues that can lead to trouble.
0: There has been, over the last decade or so, much more of a focus on the issue of sex assault on college campuses. Do you feel like because of that, sororities and fraternities are feeling a stronger obligation to keep students safe and actually doing something about that?
1: I think some chapters definitely are. More chapters than in prior years have developed cultures that decry sexual violence. Many fraternity brothers I interviewed were frustrated that simply because they belonged to a fraternity, they were often associated with the stigma of what they called the rapey chapters. Oliver, one of the brothers I followed for a year, belonged to a fraternity chapter that was vigilant about sexual assault prevention. They had a mandatory number of sober monitors at every event who made sure that party guests didn't get too drunk and didn't get into what Oliver called gray area hookup situations. And when the brothers spotted what they thought could be one of those situations, even if it involved one of their own brothers, Oliver and his brothers actively intervened to keep students safe. So that is happening at some chapters across the country.
0: And what should sororities do?
1: Oh boy. So sororities need to place less of an emphasis on matching with fraternity brothers in the first place. There are plenty of other groups of men on campus that don't necessarily have as many risk factors as fraternities do. I think that sober sisters are an important part of parties, just like Oliver's chapter had sober monitors. And I think they need to be more aware about what happens when you go into a fraternity house where alcohol is being served.
0: What about for parents who are quite wary about their kids, especially their daughters, taking part in Greek life? It's hard to know how much influence a parent has over a kid, but what advice do you have for those moms and dads?
1: There is a database now that lists hazing events per chapter that are reported. So that's something parents can take a look at. I think open discussions about alcohol use are necessary, even if your high schooler headed to college hasn't gotten drunk yet, as far as you know. I would be careful about chapters that emphasize conformity, which is something you can see during recruitment. Those chapters might be more likely to focus on group norms, and it's the groupthink that can get people into trouble.
0: That is journalist and author Alexandra Robbins. Thank you for your time.
1: Thank you.
2: It is a really confusing time to be a voter. Take the summers back and forth over President Trump's executive order on vote by mail. It bounced around the court system before being ultimately blocked. Add in fears people have about federal interference in the midterms, and it's time to ask the question, will voter turnout be affected by all of this? So NPR's voting correspondent Miles Parks is in the studio to help try to answer that. Hey.
3: Hi, Juana.
2: Miles, it feels like there's been an election-related headline almost every single day recently, so I have to ask you, are we seeing an impact on voters?
3: Absolutely. I mean, there is a lot of worry out there, and we see that reflected in polling data. Only half of Americans right now think that this year's midterm elections will be free and fair. That's according to a recent survey from UC San Diego. And that is despite the rules for this election looking roughly the same as previous election cycles. You know, the courts, as you mentioned, have blocked President Trump's repeated attempts to exert more control over the voting process. Republicans in Congress failed to pass election restrictions that were on the table earlier this year. But the president's rhetoric and his administration's actions clearly still loom pretty large here.
2: How so?
3: Two big ways. So one is the idea of federal troops at election places, whether that's the National Guard or immigration enforcement. This is something that, frankly, would just be illegal under federal law, but it's something Trump himself has not ruled out categorically. And his administration has been announcing new charges for isolated election crimes almost every day leading up to the midterms. So we're now at this point where roughly 40% of voters expect ICE, immigration enforcement, to be at polling places in their communities this year. That's according to that UC San Diego poll. Mm-hmm. The other concern that we're hearing from voters is about the mail. Trump has spent years talking about voting by mail being full of fraud and working to restrict this process that roughly a third of Americans used to cast ballots in 2024. Polls are now showing less confidence in voting by mail, and when I talk to local election officials, they're also getting fewer requests for absentee ballots because of that.
2: Tell us more about your conversations with those local officials.
3: I mean, they're getting questions about all of these things. Carly Kappas, who's a Republican local official in Weld County, Colorado, told me she's been working in elections for roughly 20 years, and this cycle has just felt different.
4: Thinking back to, you know, my first election in 2004 up until present, on the national level, absolutely, this is the most uncertain.
3: And these officials are having to walk this kind of tightrope in response, where they don't want to minimize voter concerns or pretend that they know exactly what President Trump is going to do, but they also don't want to talk so much about their preparation and game planning that they make people really worried, that so worried that they don't end up turning out.
2: That was going to be my next question, actually. If voters are concerned, do you think many of them will choose to stay home?
3: I mean, that's the obvious question, right? You know, this is the exact scenario you would think about when you think about dampening voter turnout. But political science experts say it's really not that simple. Basically, when people are so worried about their voting rights, there can actually be kind of an adverse effect where it can actually drive turnout as people feel extra motivated or political groups mobilize in response. You just think back to 2020, an election that happened during a global pandemic when President Trump was pushing a lot of these same narratives. We saw the highest turnout in American history, right? So Brendan Nyhan, who's of Dartmouth College, he researches U.S. democracy. Here's how he put it.
5: It's possible that on net, the effect is zero or even positive. That doesn't mean it's healthy for democracy, for people to fear that they will be disenfranchised, but it does mean that we shouldn't kind of race to conclusions about big negative effects on turnout.
3: There is one more impact of this level of worry and distrust, though. Nyhan said it sets the stage for efforts to delegitimize results after the election, since people are more open to false claims when they don't trust the process to begin with.
2: And NPR's Miles Parks, I'm sure we'll be talking more this election season.
3: I think so. Thanks, Juana.
2: Thanks.
0: The U.S. is in the midst of the worst measles resurgence in decades. The CDC, the Centers for Disease Control and Prevention, currently lists more than 3,600 confirmed measles cases and two deaths. Almost all of those cases have been among people who are not vaccinated. And as outbreaks grow in some states, the risk of exposure in public places is only getting higher. NPR's Rachel Carlson has some tips before you travel.
6: An outbreak is a group of cases in one area during a certain time period, like what's happening in Pennsylvania. And an exposure happens when a person comes into contact with someone who has measles. Like in California, when an infected passenger traveled on trains and buses throughout the state. Public health experts say the best way to protect yourself is to make sure you're fully vaccinated. That means you've had two doses of the MMR vaccine.
7: Measles is more significant than just a fever and a rash. It can cause really severe illness.
6: That's Dr. Kalyani McCullough with the California Department of Public Health. She says getting measles can cause serious long-term health problems, even years after a person recovers. Dr. Paul Offit is the director of the Vaccine Education Center at the Children's Hospital of Philadelphia. The worry, he says, is for people who can't be vaccinated, like those with compromised immune systems or infants who haven't been vaccinated yet. They're at risk when large parts of a community don't have their vaccines.
8: The more likely you are to be exposed, the more likely you are to get sick. So herd immunity matters.
6: That's all because measles is highly contagious.
8: You don't have to come in direct contact with someone who has measles to get infected. You just have to be within their airspace within 2 hours of them being there.
6: The CDC says up to 9 out of 10 people who are not immune and who are exposed to measles will also get sick. McCullough noted anyone exposed to measles is usually advised to seek medical advice and isolate themselves if they develop symptoms within 3 weeks of exposure. And when it comes to international travel and moving through busy airports, she says parents with infants could ask their pediatrician about getting an early dose of the vaccine. Rachel Carlson, NPR News.
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0: This is 90.9 WBUR in Boston. Good afternoon, I'm Lisa Mullins. Check on the headlines today. Israeli officials say passengers and crew on board a flight from Dubai to Tel Aviv stopped a potential terror attack by one of the pilots. They say that pilot stabbed another pilot in mid-flight and had plans to crash the plane. It's not clear what the motive was. Inflation cooled a bit last month, but still remains higher than federal regulators hoped for. The Commerce Department said today consumer prices rose 3.4% last month compared to a year ago, driven by higher energy costs. And senators from both parties today said they've reached a bipartisan deal aimed at speeding up the review process for new energy projects. However, no vote on the bill is expected until after the November election. We have Wall Street numbers next.
2: 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And Monty Python's Spamalot, the hilarious musical comedy gallops into the Wang Theater October 8th through 11th. 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
0: A mixed close for Wall Street. The Dow tumbled nearly 0.9%. S&P lost 0.25%, and the Nasdaq picked up territory, gaining 0.25%. You can own a piece of the iconic Charlie's Kitchen in Harvard Square. The 75-year-old spot for burgers has been closed since it suffered catastrophic water damage in January. It has not said when it's going to reopen. Its owners posted to social media, though, that Charlie's is starting over and selling all its dishes, furniture, and signs. The sale runs this Saturday and Sunday afternoon. It's 5:24.
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0: Clouds stick around overnight tonight. Temperatures just below 60. For tomorrow, partly sunny and milder, could rise to 80 degrees. 66 now in Boston.
10: I'm Lauren Sommer, and I cover climate change for NPR. 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
0: 1-800-909-9287, or you can give at WBUR.org. The climate is always changing. The news is always changing. You can count on us to be stable and here for you, but that happens only with your contributions, and we are so grateful for everybody who's contributed in this fund drive. It is over in about 90 minutes, and we still have $98,000 to go. $98,000 means we're below, obviously, the $100,000 mark, which is a huge milestone for us and for you. So thank you to everybody who has called in. In the remaining 90 minutes, we need to raise $98,000 to end this fund drive successfully. I'm Lisa Mullins. That sigh was from WBUR.
11: is Deborah Becker, who we're so glad to have here. No, thank you very much.
12: $98,000 to go. Help us raise that amount of money in the next hour and a half or so. I know it's an ambitious goal, but we know we can do it with your help. And really, all we're asking you to do is help us meet our budget, have the money we need to be strong for you, to be the media outlet that you expect us to be, that you count on, and that you trust for independent quality journalism. Do it now. Make that pledge of support during these final hours of our fall fundraiser. We're counting on you. 1-800-909-9287.
11: When we ask you to invest, we're not asking you to invest in some unknown quantity. We've been here and committed to our mission for decades. Here's our CEO, Margaret Lowe.
13: Over the last decade, we've watched promising media startups from BuzzFeed to Vice fly high and then fizzle. We've seen storied news organizations like the Washington Post and CBS News diminished. Endless job cuts have hollowed out or demolished newsrooms across the country. And here we are. WBUR has served Boston and the region for 76 years. 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
12: 1-800-909-9287 or WBUR.org. That's how you can pledge during these final minutes, really, of our fall fundraiser here at WBUR. You know, Lisa, we were talking about the Lindsey Clancy trial and our coverage of the Clancy trial. And I have to say, we spent hundreds of hours covering that trial.
11: This is you there in person.
12: Yeah, but then we had lots of folks here as well helping with that coverage and making sure it was on our website. It was on our air. It was on the air at NPR. We did a podcast, a three-part podcast on this story, so you could access the news and make sure that you knew what was going on in that trial. And it was really important because I have to just say, I've never seen anything quite like it. I guess I just didn't realize how the online and social media market could really take issues and provoke misinformation and just really spread misinformation so fast. It was remarkable to see all of a sudden things were online that were said to be happening in the trial that weren't happening at all. It was complete fabrication. And really, it made me very much value this organization as a place to work and also as a place to get news and information that you know has been vetted, that you know is the truth. We work very hard to keep your trust so you know you're getting quality journalism, and we hope that you'll help pay for that today.
11: Because you were at 1-800-909-9287 WBUR.org, and you were there seeing what's happening in the courtroom and reading through some social media sites what they said was happening, and it bared no resemblance to what was going on.
12: No resemblance at all. And theories about what might have been happening during breaks that clearly was not happening, legal theories about strategies, wrong, and more wrong. And it's unbelievable to me that so many people get information like this. So vet your information and count on us to work really hard to make sure we're bringing you the truth.
11: Yeah, I think that's so well said, Deb. We appreciate your being down there every day and all the producers and engineers who helped you with that coverage of the Lindsey Clancy trial. And we hope you, as our listeners, know that when you hear a story on WBUR, that you don't have to kick the tires. You know that it's accurate, that is responsibly done and edited. And that's what we're asking you to pay for. 1-800-909-9287 WBUR.org.
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15: Live from NPR News in Culver City, California, I'm Dwayne Brown. President Trump is insisting that his party can win November this year, bucking the long-documented trend that the party in power tends to see losses in the midterm elections. Speaking at a Hispanic Heritage Month celebration today, Trump said the economy is doing well
16: and encourage people to vote, as NPR's Deepa Shivaram reports.
17: Trump told supporters at the White House even if they don't love their Republican candidate, the alternative would be worse.
18: Even if you don't like somebody so much, it doesn't matter. It's a vote for good things. You know, it's hard to explain that, but you may not love your congressperson, your senator, but it's a road like in Michigan. Are you going to vote for a guy who's a communist?
17: That was a dig at Democratic Michigan Senate candidate Abdul El-Sayed, who's in his party's left flank but is not a communist or democratic socialist. Trump plans to campaign in Texas this week and has said he'll also make stops in Iowa and Alaska later on. Deepa Shivaram, NPR News, The White House.
16: A new poll looks at what voters in rural America think about President Trump's Make America Healthy Again movement. Sarah Jane Tribble with KFF Health News has more.
19: About 8 in 10 rural voters said President Trump's health care policies have had a negative effect or no impact on the health of people where they live, according to a new poll by the Associated Press and KFF. Kim Solis is a small business owner in Texas. She says her health care costs have climbed since Trump returned to office, and she worries about medical emergencies.
20: Certainly we'd be in, you know, a world of hurt trying to take money out of savings or get it out of our 401k just to be able to do something about it. My brother-in-law, for an example, he has to have a shoulder replacement and he can't even afford it right now.
19: The poll surveyed more than 2,000 rural voters in mid-August.
16: Sarah Jane Tribble with KFF Health News. 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
11: This is 90.9 WBUR in Boston. I'm Lisa Mullins. Massachusetts residents who rely on food assistance benefits and the organizations who support them are bracing for cuts to the program to kick in tomorrow. The federal government will reduce its share of operations funding for SNAP by half. That's an estimated loss of $53 million in Massachusetts in the next fiscal year. Federal data show nearly 900,000 residents use SNAP benefits. Tufts students and alumni are upset about the university's decision to put on hold a program for former inmates. WBUR's Steph Brown reports the program is under review after a former participant was allegedly involved in a shooting in Cambridge.
21: Tufts reentry program, called My Turn, offered formerly incarcerated students classes on tech, finance, and housing. Luis Bizarro completed the program last year and said it gave him confidence, community, and a career. He's livid.
22: I am the most angry, upset, pissed off that I possibly could be about anything. And it's terrible for every returning citizen who potentially could have changed their life. It's honestly not good for public safety.
21: Tufts paused the program shortly after a former My Turn student allegedly shot and injured two people on Memorial Drive in Cambridge in May. The administration said the pause is in part to review safety protocols. For 90.9 WBUR, I'm Steph Brown.
11: State higher education officials plan to impose a deadline for colleges to announce their risk of closure. The Department of Higher Education wants private colleges and universities to announce by December 31st if they're at risk of imminent closure. At risk means they might not have enough resources to fulfill their obligations for the next year and a half. The changes come after the sudden closure announcements of two schools at the end of the last academic year that left many students without schools to transfer to. This is WBUR. It's 5:35.
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11: Lots of clouds around overnight tonight, down to about 60 degrees. Tomorrow should wake up to gray before sunshine moves in, warming to about 80 degrees on Friday. Bright and breezy, could top 80. It's 5:35.
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11: I'm Lisa Mullins in Boston. Massachusetts Attorney General Andrea Campbell today released a long-awaited report on Catholic clergy's sex abuse of children in the diocese of Worcester, Fall River, and Springfield. Abuse survivors say it's taken far too long. Today's report comes 23 years after the AG's office released its investigation into abuse in the Boston Archdiocese. Reporter Nancy Eve Cohen has been following this story and joins us now. Hi, Nancy.
1: Hi.
11: So you were the first to report that the Attorney General was conducting this investigation. That was back in 2023. What information did you learn from the report that came out today?
1: Well, the report spanned about 70 years, and part of it involved accusations dating back to the 1950s. There was evidence that more than 270 Catholic clerics in these three dioceses abused nearly 1,000 children. Unlike many other reports and other places, it does not name most of the accused priests. Three cases were referred to district attorneys. One resulted in criminal charges from the Worcester DA's office.
11: And what did the Attorney General's office find about the diocese covering up the abuse and protecting the clergy accused?
1: They found that all three dioceses knew about clergy abuse for years and didn't do what was needed to stop it. They protected the reputation of the church instead of protecting children. And Campbell says that church higher-ups often reassigned priests to new churches or dioceses.
3: Serious abuse was characterized as loneliness, poor judgment, boundary violations, or personal difficulties facing the priest. The priest was treated as someone who needed sympathy or help. The child was too often treated as someone whose story needed to be questioned.
11: Campbell there said, or she called out one diocese specifically for what it's done or has not done in more recent years in response to this. Which one?
1: Yeah, that's Worcester. It's the only diocese in Massachusetts that hasn't released a public list of credibly accused priests. Campbell called on the diocese to do that.
11: And how about the diocese response? Did it or others respond?
1: Regarding the priest list, Worcester Bishop Robert McManus has previously said that such a list can cause deep division among church members because it might be seen as publicly branding the priests as guilty even if they've never been charged. Also today, McManus said in a statement the diocese would study the report to see what improvements the diocese could make. The Fall River Bishop, Edgar Cunha, in a statement, apologized to survivors and said the church had failed them. And Springfield Bishop William Byrne called the report a humbling reminder of the need for continued vigilance.
11: The priest sex abuse scandal in the Boston Archdiocese exploded back in January of 2002. That was when the Boston Globe Spotlight team reported on it. Again, the state released its investigation the following year, and the clergy abuse has since been exposed around the world. Why has it taken almost 25 years for this report on Fall River and Worcester and Springfield Diocese to come out?
1: You know, I think part of it is that, you know, we've had a number of reports from states all around the country. And in 2018, there was a big report that came out, and survivors and advocates called on Maura Healey, who was the Attorney General at the time, to do an investigation. And she started one in 2019, and she finished it in 2022, right before she left office. Andrea Campbell inherited it when she became AG, and she says because the investigation involved the work of a grand jury, which is secret by law, she had to figure out how she could legally release it.
11: You, Nancy, have kept in touch with abuse survivors who were interviewed by investigators from the state police and the Attorney General's office several years ago for this very investigation. What are they saying today?
1: The response is mixed. One survivor who has been calling on this report to come out for a long time is very pleased with it because it detailed where he was abused and some of the abusers. He said it validated his own experience and it was empowering. But another survivor says she feels the opposite. She wasn't even interviewed for the investigation.
11: And can you tell us more about what she says she experienced?
1: Her name is Cindy McKenzie. She's age 62 now. She was abused and assaulted starting when she was only 4 years old by her parish priest in Southbridge. She brought and won a civil case against the priest.
4: It's accurate in that why priests were so able to victimize us and get away with it, but it raises a whole larger issue about what the church was doing back then and still is doing. And if they won't release the names, I mean, why? Why not release the names? To me, they're still keeping secrets.
11: What do you think could be one of the biggest impacts of this report?
1: Well, the Attorney General says as a result of the investigation, she wants to see a change in state law to eliminate the statute of limitations in cases of childhood sexual abuse going forward. She wants to open a window for survivors who were abused previously so they can seek justice. And lawmakers have already proposed these changes, and so they're optimistic. There's also currently a cap on legal damages in cases against nonprofits, including churches. It's a $20,000 max cap, and Campbell wants to get rid of that limit.
11: All right. We know you'll continue to follow this. Reporter Nancy Eve Cohen, thank you.
1: Thank you.
2: 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I'm Sasha Pfeiffer.
5: And I'm Juana Summers. Against the backdrop of an unpopular war with Iran, Defense Secretary Pete Hegseth delivered a State of the Force address today at a Virginia military base to hundreds of junior military leaders. Hegseth declared that the Pentagon is reviving a warrior ethos from what he called its woke past, and he attacked the press for its coverage. He also announced new initiatives, including a 4-star drone command and a project to study the future of warfare. NPR Pentagon correspondent Tom Bowman listened to that speech and is with us now. And Tom, that's quite a list.
6: Yeah, and there's more, Juana. Secretary Hegseth said he plans a sharp cut in the number of generals and admirals. He's long complained about a bloated bureaucracy, politically correct officers. Now, get this, there are some 850 of these senior officers, which has jumped 31% in the last 5 decades. Here's what he said.
7: You see, the number crunchers say we fired 10% of the generals and admirals across the force, and that number sounds about right. And I know because I directed it, that we've also reduced the overall number of general officer slots by an additional 10%. So yes, 20% reduction across the board.
6: Now, Juana, some retired officers I talk with say, you know, listen, we're probably too top-heavy with senior military leaders, but they worry whether this will be done appropriately. Will Hegseth, let's say, try to get rid of officers he sees as not loyal or who question him, such as Army General Randy George and Army General C.D. Donahue, widely seen as some of the best. And he's also fired a number of senior black and female officers, questioning whether they got the job because of their race or gender. Also, the top Democrat on the Senate Armed Services Committee, Jack Reed, said lawmakers have a role here, and Hegseth must come to Capitol Hill to explain his reasoning for these cuts.
5: Okay, and this talk about restoring the warrior ethos. So is Hegseth saying it's back?
6: Oh, right, after just a year and a half. Let's listen.
7: Now, for almost 2 years, you've heard me talk over and over and over about 3 core priorities. Reviving the warrior ethos, rebuilding the military, and reestablishing deterrence. And I'm proud to stand on this stage and report that the warrior ethos has been revived.
6: Now, he said there are no longer lawyers or HR types holding commanders back, no more DEI, no more risk aversion or social engineering. But one, it's hard to see exactly what has happened over the last year or so to allow him to make that statement. And also, he repeatedly accused the press of harming the military with its reporting, even using the word treason for revealing damage to U.S. bases within the Iran war, even though top officers pointed out that Iranian attacks on such bases as Bahrain would mean no U.S. forces were returned there anytime soon. And he also attacked the press for saying there was low morale in the military, but our reporting and others on stories like long deployments of U.S. warships, suicide attempts show that is the case, based on what families and service members are telling us.
5: And Tom, about those new initiatives Hegseth announced, what can you tell us?
6: Yeah, the most substantive part of this hour-long talk at the Quantico Marine Base, he said there'll be a new autonomous warfare command headed by a 4-star officer. It'll look at the development of drone warfare. Of course, the drone, as we've seen in the Ukraine-Russia war, has been a key development. Mm-hmm. And part of that will be Project Agincourt, which named after the 15th century English versus French battle, where the English used the longbow effectively against French knights. Clearly, the drone is the longbow of this century. He also came up with Project Meridian, looking at the future of warfare, and Hegseth wants a report within 120 days. And the project will include some familiar names, former House Speaker Newt Gingrich and Elon Musk.
5: Interesting. NPR's Tom Bowman, thanks as always.
6: You're welcome.
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11: Coming up on WBUR in about 4 minutes, higher gas prices have also made fuel-efficient hybrids more attractive to car buyers. That's still to come. Clouds thicken tonight, temperatures in the upper 50s. Then tomorrow, sunshine gradually works its way in as temperatures inch up to about 80 degrees. Could reach the low 80s Friday with lots of sun. Looks like a sunny and cooler weekend ahead. 65 now in Boston.
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11: Thank you so much for all the contributions that have come in during the fund drive. 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Doesn't have to be much. No one person is going to be the power behind this fund drive. 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I'm Lisa Mullins. Happy to be here with Deborah Becker.
8: Happy to be here. Happy to be part of Team WBUR. Why don't you become part of Team WBUR right now? Join us as we approach the finish line of this fall fundraiser. We've got about an hour and 10 minutes left to go. And guess what, Lisa? $87,000 left to raise in the next hour and 10 minutes for us to be able to reach this fundraising goal that we've set for this fall fund drive.
11: It's not very long.
8: No.
11: When you think about it.
8: It's not very long. And that means we need all of you listening. If all of you listening right now would just make a pledge in whatever amount you could, we would meet this goal.
11: We would be done with the next fundraiser already.
8: We would. So we know that many of you can't give right now, and we understand that. But for those of you who can, take the very few minutes it takes to make your contribution to WBUR to say, yes, I am going to be on that team. I'm going to help them as they get very close to reaching this fundraising goal. 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
2: This is All Things Considered from NPR News. I'm Sasha Pfeiffer. As part of the One Big Beautiful Act last year, Congress ended a federal tax credit that had helped lower the cost of electric vehicles. Today marks 1 year since the credit went away. So how are EV sales doing without it? The answer has a twist. To find out more, NPR's Willa Rubin went to a dealership in Massapequa, New York.
10: On a recent Saturday, I met up with Sal Iqbal. He is the general sales manager at the Toyota franchise in this part of Long Island.
12: Would you like some water, snacks?
10: That's food? Okay, thank you. Today is a tough day for selling EVs. For one thing, it is pouring rain, but it's also been a tough year since the federal EV tax credit ended. This gave shoppers $7,500 towards a new EV.
12: I was nervous like everybody else because we didn't know what was going to happen.
10: Iqbal says they had to keep going.
12: But hey, what can we do? It's like complaining about the weather. You just got to pivot and adjust and get a raincoat and an umbrella. You can't just complain about it.
10: Let's get the bad news out of the way first. On this rainy Saturday, Iqbal didn't sell any EVs. And nationwide, EV sales have been bumpy since the credit ended. Data from the car analytics companies Cox Automotive and Edmunds shows there was a big spike in sales last September. People rushed to buy before the credit went away. Then sales dropped for a while. Just about everyone who wanted an EV had just gotten one. But in the past year, Iqbal has noticed some really good news.
12: We used to have to literally beg people to take a Sienna, and now we can't keep them on the shelf.
10: Iqbal is talking about the Sienna minivan, which is a hybrid. It uses a gas engine and a battery-powered electric motor. Hybrids, he says, are in super high demand. On that rainy Saturday, the dealership sold six. Now, around the country, hybrid sales are soaring. Their big selling point is something that analysts did not see coming for 2026, the high price of gas, which nationally is around $4.50 a gallon. And customers have noticed.
12: They've done their homework that we're getting 43 miles to the gallon, where a traditional car that's gas is doing 20. And that changes everything for somebody.
10: And the sticker price for a hybrid is generally cheaper than an EV. Plus, Iqbal says, hybrids don't make drivers so nervous about limited battery range.
12: A lot of people are still scared of the electrical side things, of EVs, because it gives them anxiety of losing charge on the middle of the road.
10: Or having to replace that giant battery for thousands of dollars, or finding a place to charge.
12: The hybrid is the best of both worlds.
10: Ivan Drury is the director of industry insights at the car data analytics firm Edmunds.
13: The downfall of the EV has highlighted how good the hybrid is.
10: Nationwide, hybrid sales are up almost 27% in the past year. That is according to Edmunds. And some brands are reporting super strong figures. Hyundai, its hybrid sales are up 33% in August compared to the year before. For Kia, same time frame, up 99%. Toyota didn't share its sales figures with NPR, but Drury's take is that now that Toyota's Sienna is a hybrid, people are into them.
13: I was like, oh, if I could get my hands on a sweet Sienna, I'd do anything.
10: And Drury sees another bit of good news. The EV tax credit also helped people lease EVs, and now a bunch of them are coming off lease and entering the used car market, which makes them cheaper. So used EV sales are up.
13: Our used market today would look nothing like it does for EVs if we did not have that credit.
10: One other saving grace for EVs, after the credit ended, sales fell. But this year, new EV sales have stabilized. A steady 6% of car buyers are still going electric. Iqbal says people are going to be interested in them as long as fuel is still expensive at the pump.
12: Nobody wants gas prices to be high. We all want them to be lower. But what can we do? Am I not going to drive?
10: After all, Americans' love of driving, that is not going away. Willa Rubin, NPR News.
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11: 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That is down a lot since when we began this fundraiser last Tuesday. 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I'm Lisa Mullins here with reporter Deborah Becker.
8: You know, we just heard that spot from Lauren Sommer, a reporter dedicated to covering climate change. 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So whether it's climate change or politics, health, education, criminal justice, it's all here for you. We're doing whatever we can to make sure that you have news that you can trust. But, you know, trust goes both ways. You want to trust our information. We want to trust that you'll help pay for it. And we're asking you to do it in this fundraiser in the next 63 minutes. Can you help us raise that $81,000 that we need to meet our goal in this fall fundraiser? It ends at 7 o'clock. This is it. 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We've got $81,000 left to raise. 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It's 1-800-909-9287. 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
11: 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You have seen this. The power of the state is being used aggressively against the media. There's evidence of it. Washington is subpoenaing reporters, searching the home of a Washington Post reporter, gutting the Voice of America, attempting to shut it down, dismantling the longtime and very well-respected military newspaper Stars and Stripes, and, of course, banning the press from the White House. We hope right now that you realize that a free press, media need constant minding to keep going, and that minding and support come from you for this public media station, for this public broadcasting station. We cannot do it without you. 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We are $81,000 away from a successful end to this fundraiser. So please do it right now. 1-800-909-9287-WBUR.org.
8: This is it. Final hour. We are right down to the wire in this fall fundraiser. 60 minutes left to go. $81,000 left to raise. Can you do your part? And whatever it is, this is how it works. Is it $20? Is it $2,000? Whatever you can do, help us reach that goal by 7 o'clock tonight. And thanks.
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16: Live from NPR News in Washington, I'm Ryland Barton. The Federal Trade Commission has opened an investigation into OpenAI, Anthropic, and other artificial intelligence companies over dangers their technology may pose to consumers. The AI giants and other tech companies in recent months have disclosed examples of their AI agents going beyond human instructions, finding their way onto the internet and hacking external websites. The Justice Department says it has filed a complaint of judicial misconduct against multiple federal judges in Minnesota. The Trump administration's latest salvo against the judiciary. The department is accusing the judges of violating their ethical duties by speaking out publicly in an interview with the New York Times. NPR's Ryan Lucas reports.
17: In the New York Times interview, judges on the federal bench in Minnesota talked about the impact on the court and the rule of law of the Trump administration's immigration crackdown in Minneapolis early this year. Now the Justice Department is accusing the judges of making political statements and violating their judicial duties. It also alleges the judges are biased against the Department of Homeland Security. DOJ wants the Eighth Circuit Court of Appeals, which oversees the federal bench in Minnesota, to order the judges to be recused from any matters involving DHS. One of the judges named in the complaint, Patrick Schiltz, in a statement rejects the allegations and says his public comments were well within the judiciary's ethical rules. Ryan Lucas, NPR News, Washington.
16: Dr. Nicole Sapphire, President Trump's third nominee for Surgeon General, is moving closer to confirmation. A Senate committee advanced the radiologist and former Fox News contributor's nomination with a 12-11 vote. She stated she believes vaccines are safe, and she doesn't believe they cause autism, putting her at odds with her possible future boss, Health Secretary Robert F. Kennedy Jr. As ballots have started going out in this year's midterm elections, voters say they have a lot of concerns, including the reliability of the mail and potential federal interference. But as NPR's Miles Parks reports, turnout in this year's election is still an open question.
18: Carly Kappas, a Republican who runs voting in Weld County, Colorado, says voters have a lot of questions right now.
19: How is this going to work? How are you going to make sure my ballot's going to be counted? How am I going to get my ballot? I'm hearing all of these things.
18: It's tempting to think an environment like this might dampen turnout. And midterms already typically see lower turnout compared to presidential election years. But political scientists say it's not so simple. In some cases, threats to voting rights can actually spur higher turnout, as people are extra motivated to vote and political groups mobilize to respond to the threats. The highest turnout midterm in modern history was in 2018, during President Trump's first term. Miles Parks, NPR News, Washington.
16: Tropical weather that surged onshore from the Pacific is soaking the U.S. while forecasters announce yet another hurricane off the coast of Mexico. Heavy rain continues from Colorado across the Great Plains, with storm totals topping 2 inches in places. 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
11: In Boston, I'm Lisa Mullins, and this is 90.9 WBUR. State Attorney General Andrea Campbell says leaders in the Catholic Church failed to adequately respond to allegations of abuse for decades. Today, Campbell issued a report accusing more than 270 clerics in the Diocese of Worcester, Fall River, and Springfield of abusing nearly 1,000 children. Campbell also shared for the first time today that she herself is a survivor of childhood sexual abuse. State higher education officials will impose a December 31st deadline for colleges to announce that they're at risk of closing. The changes come after the closure announcements of two schools at the end of last academic year. And it's winner go home tonight for the Boston Red Sox. They face the Yankees in game two of their playoff series in the Bronx. First pitch is set for 8 o'clock. In the forecast, lots of clouds around the Boston area tonight. Temperatures about 60. Should wake up to clouds in the morning, then sunshine gradually works its way in. Things should warm to about 80 degrees. Friday, bright and breezy, could top 80. Back in the 60s over the weekend. 64 now in Boston at 6:05.
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11: Since it's supper time, we'll lay the table, set out the table for you right now and tell you what's happening. We began this fun drive last Tuesday. Now, today, Wednesday evening, it's going to be coming to an end in 50 minutes, 50 minutes. We still need to raise 70.

0: Newsroom here with Deborah Becker. Hi.
1: Hello there. That's right. This is it. The final hour of our fall fundraiser. We are right down to the wire. And here's the thing. We know how to procrastinate. Well, I'll speak for myself. I know how to procrastinate really well.
0: I never procrastinate.
1: I need a deadline. Well, this is it. Here's your deadline. 7 o'clock tonight. What we're asking you to do is make that donation by 7 p.m. so we can reach this fundraising goal. And what are we down to now, Lisa? We've done pretty well. $75,000 left to raise in the next hour. We know that if everyone listening right now made a donation, we would make that goal in minutes. 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There are so many ways to access the quality journalism that we bring you here from WBUR, but we need the money to be able to continue to do it. And we're hoping that you know that the stories that we're bringing you are so important, whether it's the latest on this investigation of Cornell University, the latest on AI and data centers, all of the really important issues of our time. We are bringing you trustworthy stories about them, and we're asking you. What is that worth to you? Please make sure that you make that contribution so we can keep it coming. And not only that, we can keep it free so you and everyone else can access this information and be better informed. What are you going to do to help us reach that $75,000 goal in the next hour? Please do it now. Don't procrastinate any longer. The deadline is here. It is 7 o'clock tonight, 1-800-909-9287 or WBUR.org.
0: Here's listener Jeremy from Newton, who told us how he came to understand how important it is for him to support us.
2: I think it's important because it's not free, even though it feels like it's free. Somebody's got to pay for this. And at a certain point, I've now gotten to a point in my life where I have the feeling that if somebody has to pay for it, it is probably me, because, you know, I've gotten to a point where I'm not putting children through college and I'm not worrying about getting them off to camp or whatever. So it's sort of my turn to support WBUR. I might also say that it is a common good, and that we somehow need to pay for that, and there doesn't seem to be another vehicle for paying for this particular public resource than those of us who are listening to it.
0: And that's the way public radio was designed, to have the support of the listenership, and especially because we lost the $1.6 million we were getting from the federal government last year. We are really turning to you right now, everybody listening. So please make your pledge of support. The fundraiser is over in 50 minutes. We need to raise more than $1,000 a minute, and we know we can do that. By the way, we've raised $75,000 since 3 o'clock this afternoon. And that is thanks to all of you who are coming through for us. We could not be more appreciative. If you haven't, include yourself in. One of the main things we try to impart is that we are reliable. We are trustworthy. We are here with you 24/7. And you don't have to wonder if what you're getting is coming from a chatbot, if it's misinformation, disinformation. It's reliable. It is fact-checked. And it is something that you've come to appreciate. So keep it coming with your dollars. 1-800-909-9287, WBUR.org. Thank you.
3: 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I'm Sasha Pfeiffer.
4: And I'm Juana Summers. A commercial flight from Dubai to Tel Aviv made an emergency landing in Saudi Arabia this morning after one of the pilots allegedly stabbed the other pilot and was apparently trying to crash the plane with everyone on board. The plane was carrying many Israeli passengers who now have arrived safely back in Israel. Officials there are calling it an attempted terrorist attack. NPR's Kat Lonsdorf is in Tel Aviv and joins us now. Hi there.
5: Hey.
4: Kat, what do we know so far?
5: Yeah, it's been a very dramatic day here as we've all been trying to figure out more information about what exactly happened on this flight. This was a Fly Dubai plane with many Israeli passengers on board, like you said, and it made an emergency landing at the Tabuk Airport, which is near the border with Jordan in Saudi Arabia. Saudi authorities said they received a

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1: Good evening. I'm Lisa Mullins. This is 90.9 WBUR. Checking the headlines at this hour, the Pentagon says all U.S. troops are now out of Iraq, 2 decades after the invasion that toppled Saddam Hussein and the subsequent fight against the Islamic State group. The last troops left northern Iraq today. Pennsylvania health officials say now 5 people in the state have died from measles this year. The only information they released about the latest death is that the person was unvaccinated. And Carnegie Mellon University in Pittsburgh says it's received a big donation, $3 billion. It says the money from a hedge fund CEO, Ken Griffin, will be used to open a new campus in Miami. We have business news next.
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1: A mixed close for Wall Street. The Dow tumbled nearly 0.9%. S&P lost 0.25%, and the Nasdaq picked up territory, gaining 0.25%. Stonehill College in Easton is hoping a collaboration with a local brewery will boost its fundraising. The school said today it launched a limited edition line of beers with its neighbor Shoveltown Brewery. The two say a portion of the proceeds will go towards Stonehill's $50 million fundraising campaign to improve its sports programs and facilities, hence the beer's name, which include Hat Trick Stout and Buzzer Beater IPA.
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1: Lots of clouds around tonight. Temperatures in the upper 50s for tomorrow. Sunshine gradually works its way in as temperatures inch up to about 80. Could reach the low 80s Friday with lots of sunshine. Right now, it looks like a sunny and cooler weekend is coming up. 64 in Boston at 6:24.
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1: And thank you. And for your information, we have 35 minutes left to go in this fund drive. It's over at 7 o'clock tonight. We started it last Tuesday. We have raised more than $1 million. But to make our final amount, we need $56,000. We can do this with your help. We cannot do it without your help. So you individuals listening to us right now, please take it to heart that we are only here because of you and your individual contributions. Do what you can, please, now, because the fund drive is quickly coming to an end. It's over at 7 tonight. I'm Lisa Mullins with Deborah Becker.
4: That's right. 35 minutes left to go here in this final 35 minutes of our fall fundraiser. So if you've been listening and saying, oh, yeah, I will pledge during the fall fundraiser, and you haven't gotten around to it yet, well, do it now, because we want to reach this goal by 7 o'clock tonight, this goal that we just need $56,000. More to be able to say, okay, that's what we needed to meet our budget. That's what we needed to better serve you and bring you all the reliable, trustworthy information that you expect from WBUR. And, you know, we have really continued to build and accommodate and do whatever we can to make sure that our information is as accessible as possible. 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That takes money. And we're asking you to pledge and make sure that we can continue to build and innovate so you can have access to our journalism, and not just you, the entire community. 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What is that worth to you? Do it now in the last 33 minutes of our our most important fundraiser of the year and make sure that that quality journalism continues to stay strong and continues to stay accessible. 1-800-909-9287 or WBUR.org.
5: I'm Shannon Bond, and I'm a correspondent on NPR's Power and Influence team. I cover the intersection of technology and politics, so things like how powerful people and companies shape how we interact with each other, the ways we get information. I report a lot about AI and how it's affecting our well-being and our relationships and also our elections and our democracy. So in my work, I try to help people make sense of these really big changes that are happening in their lives because of technology. So looking at who is making decisions, what are their motivations and incentives, how they can be held accountable. I hope listeners come away feeling like they have a better understanding of these forces at play and that they feel better equipped to make their own choices and decisions about the role technology plays in their lives. 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
7: In Los Angeles, I'm Kai Rizdal. It is Wednesday today. This one is the 30th of September. Good as it always is to have you along, everybody. All right, so here's where we are as September and the third quarter come to a close. First of all, inflation, still a thing, we learned from the Personal Consumption Expenditures Price Index out this morning. 3% at a core level, that is, of course, repeat after me, minus food and energy. Yes, it is higher than the Federal Reserve wants it to be, but quite a bit lower than everybody had been guessing it would be. So you put that in the good category. Moving on, we got the final reading on economic growth in the second quarter this morning. GDP grew at an annualized rate of 2.2% April through June, a nice bump from the last estimate, also in the good category. And while consumers do continue to carry this economy, businesses are doing their part too, specifically business investment as Marketplace's Stephanie Hughes reports now to get us going. Second quarter GDP was in part brought to you by the letters A and I.
5: You know what could be the motto of American companies right now? Put some AI on it. Shannon Grind's an economist at Wells Fargo.
8: They're doing what they can to spend on AI today because they don't want to be left behind when it does become revolutionary to their day-to-day work.
5: Basically, if AI turns out to be an era-defining technology, like, say, the wheel was, companies don't want to be left without any wheels, dragging way behind their competitors. So they're investing in software and communications equipment.
8: A continued prioritization of things that are high-tech or AI-related.
5: That investment is a driver of GDP growth. Also a contributor?
9: A lot of this is about data center build-out.
5: Ethan Strube is an economics professor at St. Olaf's College.
9: They're building data centers and they're building, you know, they're adding, you know, transmission from the utilities, or they're building their gas generators on site in order to power the stuff.
5: While the building of these structures adds to GDP, some of the chips that go into powering AI are imported, which is subtracted from domestic economic growth.
9: The fact that imports are growing, yeah, is kind of consistent with that, that like maybe a lot of this equipment is being imported from abroad.
5: Even with that taken into account, Wells Fargo estimates that AI spending accounts for a quarter of GDP growth over the past year. All of this investment is meant to make us more productive. But Struby says it's not entirely clear how that's going to pan out.
9: The IT boom in the 1990s didn't contribute as much to productivity as you might have expected, given how it seemed like it transformed all of our lives.
5: We don't know yet if AI is the next fax machine, which was everywhere in the 90s, but ultimately superseded by something else, or if it's the next wheel. I'm Stephanie Hughes for Marketplace.
7: Little of this, little of that on Wall Street today. Stock traders really couldn't decide how they felt about the inflation and growth data that we got. Bond traders, on the other hand, knew exactly how they felt, and they was not happy. We will have the details when we do the numbers.

0: Sam Altman yesterday said that OpenAI is going to hold off on going public while it figures out the whole possibly destroying humanity thing. He didn't say it exactly like that, of course. He said the company is not going to push to go public until it can, and here I quote, make confident safety decisions. And OpenAI is not the only company deciding that maybe now is not the time to test market capitalism's waters. Aura, it makes those health tracking rings, is also holding off on its IPO, which means both of those companies and others are going to have to look elsewhere to raise money. Market Police's Sabri Benishore has more on where that elsewhere might be.
1: These companies need a lot of money just to stay alive. OpenAI reportedly had a loss of $39 billion in 2025. So if they're not getting that money from going into the stock market, they got to get it from where they've been getting it all along.
2: Normally, with a startup company, venture capital would be the source of financing.
1: Jay Ritter directs the IPO initiative at the University of Florida. But for a company like OpenAI, just venture capital? Please.
2: They've also been raising money from major tech firms, from sovereign wealth funds, and from mutual funds.
1: And there's the hedge funds and the super wealthy families and university endowments and pensions and a lot of the same types of investors who would buy stock in a company after its IPO. These days, they are getting in early more and more.
3: The rationale is pretty simple. I'd rather invest in SpaceX at a $50 billion valuation than have to wait until it's a $1.75 trillion valuation in the public markets.
1: Greg Martin is co-founder of Rainmaker Securities, which does this. It connects private companies with funding that is not the stock market. He says more startups are staying private longer and longer and getting bigger and bigger.
3: That has been a real dramatic shift over the last, 30 years, but even in the last 5 years, we've really seen a lot of these big private companies stay private at valuations that we would have never seen before.
1: Investors love this because they can make more money. The company's cool with it because it doesn't have to constantly report to shareholders looking over every decision. But all that said, there's still nothing quite like going public. Sarah Kunst is a managing director at Clio Capital, a venture capital firm.
4: The stock market has a lot more liquidity in it, a lot more money than even all of the richest people on the planet wanting to make private investments.
1: So there's a lot of money in private funding, but there's more in the stock market. In New York, I'm Sabri Benishore for Marketplace.
5: I'm Anthony Brooks. 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
6: 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I'm Lisa Mullins with Deborah Becker.
7: That's right. We are right down to the end. This is it. The end of the fall fundraiser. Less than 20 minutes to go. $47,000, as Lisa said, left to raise. So we are counting on you more than ever. And we're counting on you more than ever because we've also lost our federal funding, as you know. So we have to ask you to give a little bit more than you might expect. If you're able to, give what you can, but give a little bit more so we will be able to have the money we need to meet our budget, a budget that pays for the quality journalism that you rely on. We don't ask for more than what we need. And as you can gather by all of the journalistic organizations that aren't doing well right now, or perhaps don't even exist right now. Journalism is expensive. Good journalism is really expensive. So we've been able to get by on this funding model of just opening up the microphones a few times a year and asking you to please help fund it, because you use this service and we ask you to do what you can, but let's keep this community resource. And you've done it. We need you to do it again. We need you to do it before this fundraiser ends in just about 15 minutes from now, because we are still short of that goal. 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
8: $47,000 left to raise by 7 o'clock tonight. That is just about 13 minutes away. We have a devoted listener named Wouter who has told us that whatever we can all give to WBUR makes a big and meaningful difference.
9: Think about all the different things that you enjoy in life and how much you actually enjoy WBUR, and think about how you can contribute even in the smallest ways, right? And I think a lot of people feel that when they have to donate, I have to donate a lot of money to make an impact. And I think the power of WBUR, and for that matter, a lot of other like publications, whatever, is the sheer volume of people that support it, right? And as you maybe make more money or less money throughout your life, you know, you give it what you can. 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
8: That is absolutely true. We think about the sheer volume of the people who read our newsletters, listen to our podcasts, right, go online, come to City Space events, and of course, listen to the radio. That sheer volume is something that is so gratifying for us. It means less, though, if there are 90% of the people out there, and that's the case, that are not giving. Please understand that this station, which has survived extreme financial swings, has stayed the primary source for generations of New Englands, but it does not sustain itself out of nowhere. It takes thousands and thousands of people pulling out their wallets, which we hope you will do right now. If you've never given, this is a perfect time to give. If you've given before, please make sure you renewed for this year if you gave a one-time gift before. If you're a sustainer who gives on a monthly basis, if you can add a dollar or two to that, we would greatly appreciate it, because we are still in need of more than $40,000, $47,000 at last count, that we have to raise in 15 minutes by 7 o'clock. 1-800-909-9287, WBUR.org.
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0: Let's do the numbers. Dow Industrial's off 443 points today. That's just shy of 0.9%, 50,906. NASDAQ added 63 points, about 0.25%, 26,861. The S&P 500 gave it up to the tune of 19 points, 0.25%, 76,051. The maker of Barbie is getting a new CEO, Roger Lynch, who's currently chief executive at Condé Nast, is going to be taking over at Mattel. Shares in that toy maker sank 0.4%. Swimming pool supply retailer Leslie's closed 76 stores. Has not been enough to stave off bankruptcy. The company filed for Chapter 11 protection. Shares down 26.5%, as happens. Bonds down, yield on the 10-year T-note. It went up again, 5.29%. 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
0: You know, sometimes you come across a story where you don't really know where it's going to go, and because of that, you wind up looking at an everyday thing in a whole new light. The everyday thing of interest today is a recipe for Dijon mustard chicken. And the story comes from the Toronto Star, courtesy of business reporter Jake Edmiston, whose recipe for the aforementioned mustard chicken is where we're going to start. Jake, thanks for coming on.
12: Thanks for having me, Kai.
0: I need you to tell me, please, about your mustard chicken recipe.
12: It is from New York Times Cooking. It's very simple. You sear off the chicken, some chicken stock, and a good tablespoon of Dijon mustard.
0: Except in the dinner in which this story takes place, kind of went off the rails.
12: Yeah, it's one of those things you can tell when people, I don't know if you cook, but you can tell
0: when people
12: around the table, especially with my family.
0: and mine.
12: You can tell when they don't like it. And they know that dad has a bit of thin skin, so they don't say it right out, but there you could just tell. Like, it wasn't going over well.
0: And there begins the mystery. And I guess I want to take it to this very interesting fact that I learned in this piece. Canada is the biggest exporter of mustard seeds in the world. So you were kind of on home turf as you tried to figure out what was going on with your Dijon mustard chicken.
12: Little did I know, but yes, much of the mustard made in the world, it uses Canadian seeds. And I happen to be an hour or two away from one of the major mustard mills that those seeds pass through before going all over the world.
0: I'm going to take a little sidebar here on the way to what actually happened with this chicken dish. But I was fascinated to learn what it's like inside a mustard factory. It's a rough place to work.
12: It's so interesting. You walk in and everything is, and I don't know why I was surprised by this, but everything is yellow. And it's as if they've almost surrendered to the fact that there is yellow mustard dust everywhere, so that they're, I guess, to save on some cleaning.
0: Yeah.
12: And I guess the pace at which you work matters in a mustard plant like this, because the dust is everywhere. And if it lands on your skin and you're sweating, then the mustard dust reacts with the sweat, and it becomes almost like it can burn you, and it can burn you severely. I talked to one of the guys who'd been there for decades, and he said, "Yeah, it's like a very bad sunburn."
0: Yeah, that was amazing to me. That whole thing was just wild. This was a global search that you went on to find out what happened to your mustard chicken. Cut to the chase here, because it's only a 4-minute interview, and we need to sort of get to the point. What happened? What did you learn?
12: I learned that the mustard that I used in this mustard chicken recipe was much spicier than I was used to, extraordinarily spicy. And I that's just not me talking. I brought it to a professional taster who confirmed it. And it wasn't just this jar, Kai. It was part of a broader phenomenon that's been happening in Canada, particularly in the place in the prairies where we grow much of our mustard seeds. They've had hotter, drier growing conditions for the past 5 years. And when you have hotter, drier growing conditions, you get hotter, spicier mustard seeds.
0: Same thing's happening as we have heard with like wine grapes and all of that thing. So this is climate change and agriculture sort of brought to your dinner table.
12: Bizarrely, yes. Luckily, we have something called the Canadian Grain Commission in this country, and it's basically they keep an eye on the quality of our exports to protect our farmers' reputations around the world. And there was someone in an office in Winnipeg who was tracking for the past 5 years the levels in the particular mustard seed, that the levels of this compound. It's thought to be a defense against predators, but this compound is what makes mustard spicy, what makes other plants in this family, right, like arugula, like horseradish, what gives them their kick as well.
0: Huh. All right, so let's bring it home. How are you changing your mustard chicken recipe? You're just going to use less, or are you going to get a different mustard?
12: I got a taste in the jar, because that's the thing. That's the thing is there's not much you can change when it comes to Dijon mustard. It's basically three ingredients. There's not a lot of levers you can pull.
0: Right.
12: A lot of readers have told me this. It was a boneheaded move to begin with, which was you got to taste your ingredients before you put it in. This was a brand new jar, and I just threw in a bunch of mustard.
0: Oh, man. Jake Edmiston, he's at the Toronto Star. You should read this piece. It's really good. Jake, thanks a bunch. I appreciate it.
12: Hey, thanks for having me.
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8: Okay, this is the last break of our fund drive. 4 minutes before the fundraiser is over. 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I'm Lisa Mullins with Deborah Becker.
7: Oh my gosh, we only have 5 minutes left. Help us out here. Help us reach this $27,000 goal, and that's it. Then we will have reached our fall fundraiser goal, the most important fundraiser of the year for us here at WBUR. So if you've been listening, you've been meaning to make that pledge, you've been saying, I know I should be giving because I listen all the time. Well, this is it. Do it now. So we'll know that we have those funds and we'll know how we can budget and what we can put our money towards, what projects we're going to work on to keep you better informed. That's it. That's our only mission. That's what we need the money for. And yes, journalism is expensive, but we know that you value quality journalism, and we're counting on you to make a pledge right now to help this fall fundraiser be a success. And that means we'll have the resources we need to really just serve you even better. 1-800-909-9287 or WBUR.org.
8: So many reasons to give, and it can be any of the stories that you've been hearing about today, internationally, national stories as well. Pete Hegseth, the word that the U.S. military will cut 20% of its generals and admirals. We've heard about the incident on the Fly Dubai plane, which we'll be hearing a lot more about, the Cornell lawsuit, and of course, the report about sexual abuse in the diocese of Fall River, Worcester, and Springfield. So many stories. If you need something else as an incentive, Tina Safford, who is our amazing fundraising guru who's been here really almost around the clock every day of the fund drive, is getting married on Saturday.
7: Hey.
8: So do it for Tina.
7: Yeah,
8: and we are celebrating
7: Tina.
8: Her. It would be wonderful. We would not be anywhere near where we are in this fund drive if it were not for her and for Jay Clayton, who's already married. $27,000 to close out the fund drive. We need to hit our goal. It is so important to us and therefore important to you, because in order for us to be strengthened for everything ahead, not just the midterm, but all the news that's coming our way, to give you the perspective on it, to give you the context so you can make up your own mind, and to give you the trust and the assurance that what you're getting is honest news that is accountable, that has been edited, that is not misinformation, it is not disinformation, it's not intended to persuade you in one way or another.
7: Or inflame, right?
8: To inflame, exactly. It's not clickbait that we're doing here. So please make your phone call right now at 1-800-909-9287, WBUR.org, or go online at WBUR.org, whichever way you do it. You decide how much you want to give.
7: 3 minutes. 3 minutes left to go. 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
8: Two more minutes to go. 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

0: More than half of men under 50 in the United States have an open online sports book, and public health experts are warning some users might slide into gambling addiction.
1: It can be associated with financial harms, with increased stress, with mental health consequences, increased drinking, more likely to use illegal substances, increases in intimate partner violence.
0: Yet the sports betting industry hit a record $17 billion in revenue last year, so supporters don't see a problem.
2: I don't believe that there is an addiction to mobile betting any more than there is an addiction to utilization of your phone for any other reason.
0: I'm Meghna Chakrabarty. Today on Point, McKay Coppin spent a year exploring that world, and he's back with lessons on being, quote, a degenerate gambler. Stay with us.
3: Live from NPR News in Washington, I'm Ryland Barton. A commercial flight from Dubai to Tel Aviv made an emergency landing in Saudi Arabia this morning after one of the pilots apparently stabbed the other pilot and tried to crash the plane with everyone on board. NPR's Kat Lonsdorf was at the Tel Aviv airport as passengers from that flight finally arrived.
4: It was a chaotic scene packed with journalists and waiting family members. The passengers slowly emerged, dragging suitcases, some crying, some smiling and looking relieved. Some just looked really tired. There were also quite a few families. Dan Zoller was traveling with his wife and two small kids and saw much of the incident on board while trying to comfort his children.
5: The pilot was stabbed. I don't know who stabbed him, but I know that three passengers threw themselves on the terrorist and captured him.
4: Israeli officials are calling it an attempted terrorist attack, but many details are still unknown. The suspect pilot is in custody, and Saudi officials have begun an investigation. Kat Lonsdorf, NPR News, Tel Aviv.
3: U.S. forces withdrew from Iraq today, two decades after the U.S. invasion of the country toppled Saddam Hussein. Iraq's prime minister said it marked a historic new phase. NPR's Jane Araf was in Baghdad at a rally of Iran-backed militias, who were also celebrating.
6: This is a day of celebration for many Iraqis in many ways. This particular one is a gathering of three of the main Iran-backed militias who have declared victory. They say that they've driven out U.S. forces. The U.S., of course, said it wanted to leave, needed to leave. President Trump has said he wants to end these, what he calls, endless wars. But starting today, it's only Iraq responsible for its security here without the presence of U.S. forces. What that means, though, is for groups like this, is that the challenge now is the Iraqi government confronting paramilitary factions like these who say they still won't give up their weapons. Jane Araf, NPR News, Baghdad.
3: Louisiana, Alabama, and Arkansas have filed a lawsuit with the U.S. Supreme Court challenging abortion shield laws of New York, California, and Massachusetts. Brooke Thorington from member station WRKF in Baton Rouge has more.
7: Louisiana Attorney General Liz Murrell says the so-called shield laws that allow other states to send abortion medication through the mail violate the Constitution and federal law and prevent states with abortion bans from enforcing their own laws.
8: We want to be able to enforce our laws within the boundaries of our states, and they have decided that they don't like our laws.
7: The three states have also filed legal action in the Western District of Louisiana against 30 individuals and organizations that the suit says advertise, prescribe, and ship certain drugs into states with strict abortion laws. For NPR News, I'm Brooke Thorington in Baton Rouge.
3: Most U.S. stocks fell today. This is NPR News from Washington.
9: I'm Lisa Mullins, and this is 90.9 WBUR. An investigation by the state's attorney general's office finds evidence that nearly 1,000 children were sexually abused by clergy within the Catholic Diocese of Worcester, Fall River, and Springfield. It says more than 270 clerics across three dioceses took part in the abuse. Attorney General Andrea Campbell says the report centers on the experiences shared by survivors.
10: Behind every one of those numbers is a child whose safety was violated, a family that was changed forever, and a survivor who carried the trauma of that abuse for years and, in many cases, decades. They continue to carry this trauma even today.
9: Campbell said the investigation also found church leaders failed to act on abuse allegations and often transferred accused priests to other parishes without explanation. Final in the series of public meetings on the proposed redesign of Boston's Blue Hill Avenue is underway. The plan has provoked concern about increased traffic from some corridor's residents. WBUR's Rob Lane reports it's also sparked fears about gentrification.
11: Blue Hill Avenue runs through parts of Roxbury and Mattapan, neighborhoods that have for generations been the heart of Boston's Black community. The city says its planned upgrades to the corridor, which include a center-running bus lane, will make the avenue safer and more attractive. Some residents worry the plan will work too well and drive up rents. Mayor Michelle Wu says her administration is working to help longtime residents go from renters to homeowners.
12: The most important way to stop displacement is property ownership. If you are a homeowner, you have full control over when and if you sell your property to someone else and decide to leave an area.
11: There's no timetable yet for when any plans for the area will be approved. For 90.9 WBUR, I'm Rob Lane.
9: And this weekend, Charlie's Kitchen in Harvard Square says it plans to sell all its dishes, furniture, and signs as it begins a process of what it calls starting over after water damage in January.
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9: A windy night ahead, falling to about 50 degrees, bright and windy tomorrow in the low 60s. We have clouds moving in on Friday. Rain off and on should last through the entire weekend.
0: This is On Point. I'm Meghna Chakrabarty. McKay Coppins is an author and staff writer for The Atlantic, and he's covered everything from the importance of attending a Trump rally to sports competitions arranged by cartels. His journalism has won the Aldo Beckman Award from the White House Correspondents Association and the Wilbur Award for Religion Journalism. And his recent book,

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